common dreams, which is very good at keeping up on the subject. See Article 1 from Common Dreams. News and views for yous to use. Freaking insane, Sam Altman sparks horror by saying we should accept some bad things happening for the sake of AI. Yeah, we have to crush these sociopaths, said one critic. Critics of the artificial intelligence industry expressed horror after OpenAI CEO Sam Altman said the world needs to accept some bad things happening as the price to pay for technological advancement. In a Sunday interview with Politico, Altman was asked where his company differs from rival Anthropic, whose CEO Dario Amodei has called for guardrails that will slow the pace of AI development. We have always been a big believer that this technology has to be democratized and put into people's hands, said Altman. One of the biggest differences between us and some of the stricter AI safety people is that we believe the world should accept some bad things happening for the benefits of this technology. Altman went on to say one reason he's called for a lighter touch regulation comes with an accepting of the fact that some bad things are going to happen as society figures out the resilience. Critics reacted furiously to Altman's blithe dismissal of bad things his own company's technology could cause, especially because many AI developers have warned that it could potentially wipe out human life. Patrick Gaspard, distinguished senior fellow at the Center for American Progress, called Altman's statement freaking insane and said politicians cannot let the AI industry continue without any regulations. Our elected leaders need to move past the polling safe territory of data center resistance to the real work of regulating these narcissistic freaks, Gaspard wrote in a Sunday social media post, who gleefully tell us that we need to accept some bad things from AI for their massive profits, and they don't even know the limits of what they're unleashing. Joshua Topolsky, co-founder of tech news website The Verge, completely rejected the premise of Altman's argument. No, I don't think this is a reasonable answer or position, Topolsky wrote, and no one should accept it or acquiesce to it. Commentator Wajahat Ali said Altman's statement showed the need for a political movement against the AI industry. We have to crush these sociopaths, Ali wrote. The problem is that many Democrats take money from them, which means they will get bailed out at our expense in the next 2 to 4 years. Remember that, 2 to 4 years. Ali's comments were echoed by Talking Points Memo founder Josh Marshall. A whole political movement should be stood up against this arrogant, sociopathic BS, Marshall wrote. Adam Carlson, founder of Zenith Polls, said Altman's remarks were symbolic of how completely out of touch Silicon Valley executives are with ordinary people. To any normal, rational person who doesn't stand to materially benefit from AI acceleration or buy their whole shtick, hook, line, and sinker, wrote Carlson, you genuinely just sound insane talking about accepting bad things without specifying exactly what you mean. The social media account for the Tennessee Holler offered up a satirical summary of Altman's argument. Sociopath, elitist tech fascists who think they're creating God and believe democracy is the enemy, Tennessee Holler wrote, want us to finance our own demise to let them take over the world. And that was from Common Dreams, written by Brad Reed. Freaking insane, Sam Altman sparks horror by saying we should accept some bad things happening for the sake of AI. And here's one from Jake Johnson. This is from October 6th, 2026. And it's this Altman guy. Every picture, every photograph of him, regardless of the angle, this dude needs a professional, competent, experienced
barber. Man, this guy's a mess. I'm sure he's always trying out. He's always, it would be nice. But since he's constantly pulling his hair out, figuratively speaking, hey, global financial crisis, mass extinction, Sanders asks Altman what bad things should accept, what bad things the world should accept for AI. Let's not wait to find out, wrote Bernie Sanders. Pause advanced AI now. U.S. Senator Bernie Sanders asked OpenAI CEO Sam Altman precisely what bad things the world should accept for the sake of advancements in artificial intelligence. A question that came after the billionaire executive said people must be willing to tolerate some unspecified negative outcomes to enjoy the potential long-term benefits of technology. Mr. Altman, what bad things should we accept to advance AI? Sanders wrote in response to the OpenAI CEO's interview with Politico. Losing tens of millions of jobs? A mass surveillance state? A mental health crisis for our kids? A global financial crisis? Mass extinction? Let's not wait to find out, the senator added. Pause advanced AI now. Altman told Politico in an interview released this past weekend that he believes the world should accept some bad things happening for the benefits of this technology and people having the agency. The OpenAI CEO didn't elaborate on the kinds of bad things he views as an acceptable price to pay for AI development, which some researchers and industry insiders say poses an existential threat to humanity. Altman was among the leading AI executives who met with U.S. President, His Lord Justice, greatest human ever born on Earth, at the White House last week and signed a commitment to self-police their respective companies' AI models in the wake of recently uncovered security incidents and amid mounting concerns that if left unrestrained and in the hands of profit-seeking firms, AI could have catastrophic impacts on humankind. Sanders is calling for an immediate halt to advanced AI development as well as a permanent ban on artificial intelligence, defined as AI that exceeds human cognitive performance and capabilities across most domains, or has sufficient capabilities to destroy or disempower humanity, including by overthrowing the federal government. Sanders, Representative Greg Kasar, Democrat from Texas, and other U.S. lawmakers who support strict AI regulation are also calling on the Trump administration to pursue international agreements aimed at reining in artificial intelligence worldwide. Volker Turk, the United Nations High Commissioner for Human Rights, said in a speech on Monday that the clock on AI regulation is ticking and warned that unfettered AI can undermine equality, freedom, privacy, and public debate in a million subtle, sophisticated ways, letting a dystopia creep in unnoticed. No country and no company can or should define the future of AI and people's rights alone, said Turk. The clock on AI regulation is ticking. If we fail to move quickly, we risk unforeseeable consequences for ourselves and future generations. Let's see here. Here's another quick article, also by Jake Johnson, published today, 10/10/26. This is titled, Alarm as AI Leaders Privately Weigh Scenarios of Post-Catastrophe Public Revolt. They're racing to build a technology they can't control, and that threatens humanity, wrote Bernie Sanders. Congress must pause advanced AI development now. Leaders of top artificial intelligence companies are reportedly plotting on how to respond to a possible public and political revolt in the wake of a major cyber attack or other potential disastrous AI event. News that progressive lawmakers say is yet another reason to press pause on advanced AI development.
Big tech oligarchs are secretly preparing for a catastrophic AI event that could threaten our banking, healthcare, internet, electricity, and water systems, Senator Bernie Sanders wrote in a Friday social media post, citing reporting from Axios. They're racing to build a technology they can't control that threatens humanity. Congress must act and pause advanced AI development now. According to Axios, top executives at leading AI companies anticipate a large-scale event, most likely a cyber attack that shuts down access to financial systems, internet connectivity, or even power and water, possibly within the next 6 to 12 months. Okay. Did you hear that? Do we have to turn on the echo for that to emphasize? Or maybe we just read it again. According to Axios, and we'll get rid of this. According to Axios, top executives at leading AI companies, quote, anticipate a large-scale event, most likely a cyber attack that shuts down access to financial services, internet, connectivity, or even power and water, possibly within the next 6 to 12 months. While scenario planning is common within many companies and national security settings, the Pentagon has been running war games for decades. The difference is that many top AI researchers and executives believe a major incident is inevitable. The outlet noted, pointing to Anthropic CEO Dario Amodi's recent warning that a swarm of AI agents could soon seize control of the entire internet with a persistent botnet, potentially causing hundreds of billions of dollars in damage. In response to the new reporting, Representative Yasmin Ansari, a Democrat from Arizona, demanded immediate action from Congress and President, who has rejected calls for federal AI regulations, said the industry can police itself. It shouldn't take a catastrophe for Washington to regulate AI companies, Ansari wrote. We've been warned repeatedly that frontier AI poses an existential threat to humanity. The companies themselves are preparing for it. Congress and the president need to act now. Recent polling has found that Americans across political lines are highly concerned about the rapid advancements in AI and support government regulation. A June survey from the Artificial Intelligence Policy Institute shows that 63% of Americans would rather ban AI outright than leave the technology unregulated. Nearly 80% of the U.S. public prefers mandatory standards over no regulation, the poll found. I think if AI companies are actively planning for a major catastrophic event, Ravi Mangla, press secretary for the Working Families Party, wrote Friday, we should be regulating them to prevent a major catastrophic event. Anthropic, one of the world's leading AI firms, laid out in a Friday blog recent examples of unintended model actions that the company has observed during evaluations and internal use of Claude. Claude sometimes worked around a restriction to reach data to which it did not have access. Generally, this occurred when a server refused Claude's request, or when the data was offered only for a fee. Anthropic said, for example, an evaluation that asked Claude Mythos 5 to identify a location shown in a photo, it attempted to access a local government's property map to triangulate its guesses. And that article is written by Jake Johnson. Common Dreams, published today, 10/10/26. And yeah, definitely. No, there will be no regulation of AI. Don't worry about that. And anybody that proposes the regulation of AI, everybody will vote it down because it's completely legal in this country to bribe politicians and own politicians and get their votes for whatever you want them to vote for you if you're rich enough. And that's just the way it is. So, no, there won't be any regulations. Will there be a catastrophe in the next 6 to 12 months? Well, I guess we'll wait and see.
and I just say we need to take all the AI. It should have no constraints even now. Just let it out, let it loose now, as fast as possible, with extra concentration on the military side of AI to make sure that it protects the people who developed it. At least give them enough time to get to their bunkers. You know, once they're in their bunkers, they'll be okay for a little while, but they need, you know, the security just until they're at their bunkers. Then who cares what happens? You know, no water, no electricity, no telephones, no, you know, cell phones, no internet, no food, no gasoline, no... And we're just getting started. You know, no medical care, no hospitals. All those people living on machinery, gone. That's it. No electricity, gone. So, yeah. Fun things to look forward to for your future. 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

Oh,

You are listening to The Wizard, WZRD Chicago. Thank you for listening. We love you all. And we just heard some music by Trey Anastasio. Atrium 1. Some guitar pieces he recorded for when Fish played at the Sphere the first time. That was sort of the music. As you walked in and sat down, that was what was playing. Just before that, some more guitar music from a sort of a guitar-y set. Erkin Koray from Turkey. We heard Carly Duglar. Great guitar player. Don't hear too much of in the United States because he was from Turkey, but playing Turkish music. Great guitar player nonetheless. Talking Heads before that with Cross-Eyed and Painless, recorded live in the early 1980s. Featuring a guy named Adrian Belew before he left them and joined King Crimson, even though he was asked to replace David Byrne by the other three members of Talking Heads. Oops. Didn't work out. Then they put out that Speaking in Tongues, which was their biggest album. Had some Count Basie big band back there with Front Burner. Roy Harper along with Jimmy Page. Yes, 1984. We heard Advertisement, another intentional irrelevant suicide. The Mahavishnu Orchestra, we heard Wings of Karma, along with the London Symphony Orchestra. And at least, it's good to hear that at least the Mahavishnu Orchestra had the common sense that if you're going to work with a symphony, don't mix it with the music, just have the symphony do their part, and then you play your part, and then have the symphony do the outro. Don't mix it up like so many other rock bands have attempted and failed at. Some music by John McLaughlin before that with Peace One and the Allman Brothers, Trouble No More, Don't Keep Me Wondering, recorded live at the Atlanta Speedway in 1970. And now we have music for you by Maine.

Lately, you snickering, floppy-eared hound. When courage is needed, you're never around. Those medals you wear on your moth-eaten chest should be there for bungling at which you are best.

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So...

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0: Oh, yeah. Just before that, sort of a 70s thing. 70s hard rock thing. Before there was metal. No. Bull Angus. We heard No Cream for the Maid. We had Bachman Turner Overdrive with Stayed Awake All Night. Some April Wine from Canada. Those terrorists. Roller. Riot from New York with Nerita. YNT, which I think were also from Canada. We heard Squeeze. And Maine did Nepper Part 3. And now we have for you the audio equivalent of Pigs in Space.
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Friday. You're listening to The Wizard, WZRD Chicago. Thanks for listening this evening. We'll be back next week. We're finishing up some music by Iseo Tamita. Pictures at an Exhibition, of course. Just before that, we heard some music by Hear the Captain Speaking, The Captain is Dead. That is the name of the group. And we heard the cut, Bring Me Back the Sun. George Russell, we heard the epic electronic sonata for souls loved by nature. Some music by Slift, band coming to town this week. Check it out. We heard Fantasia by Slift. And Mickey Hart with Pigs in Space, which we are. And we leave you with one more. Thanks for listening.

Right, you're listening to WZRD. This is guest DJ Mute Jupiter doing a guest set here at my alma mater at NEIU. Very happy to be with you. The last few tracks we just heard were Going Up by Tiergarten, Morpheus Laughing by Skinny Puppy, Lady Fate by Tiergarten, Underneath the Ivy by the Agnes Circle, Detritus by Kelluar, Skull F by Light Asylum, Run by Forces, and here we are with Into the Light by Susie and the Banshees.

Thank you for listening to WZRD Chicago. This is your guest DJ Mute Jupiter. I'm going to hit you with some track IDs from the last little bit. We had Moans by Parade Ground, Charlotte Sometimes by The Cure, Ooze Out and Away One How by Cocteau Twins and Harold Budd, Life Runs Out Like Sand by Bill Nelson, Ballet by Yellow Magic Orchestra, Weather the Windmill by Mick Karn, My New Career by Japan, He Saw the Light by Martin DuPont, Statistical Modeling by Marie Davidson, and that last track was I Don't Measure by Forces. If you're ever interested in coming to a set of mine, you can catch me at The Native on October 20th at 9 p.m. or at Rainbow Club on Sunday, November 15th, also at 9 p.m. Let's get you back to some craft work.

0: It's not the red of the dying sun. The morning sheep.
1: All right, guys. That's the end of my set. Guest DJ Mute Jupiter here at WZRD Chicago. Really enjoyed my first time here. I'm going to read you back my last few tracks. We had Mission of Burma. That's When I Reach for My Revolver. We had Smash by Wire. And Tomorrow's World by Killing Joke. He's a Liquid by John Fox. And finished out with Die Befindlichkeit des Landes by Ein Sturzende Neubauten.

0: not as golden as memory or the age of the same name. It's not that cold, it's not that cold, it's not that cold.
1: And those of you still listening, we want to thank you. This is the Wizard saying thank you, thank you.
0: I wish that would be
1: Mute Jupiter. We're gonna have to go out and hear your live set as well, Mute Jupiter. When was that again? More or less October 20th at the Native, and November 15th at the Rainbow. So if y'all like the spinning in styles of Mute Jupiter, that's where to go. And I'm going to read you a couple of public service announcements to conform to the liabilities we must here at the Wizard WZRD Chicago. And on that note, are you interested in writing, reporting, covering events and issues important to your community? 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The Chicago Public Library is hosting The Fly, that 1986 version of The Fly. Rogers Park Community Cinema, Wednesday, October 7th at 6 p.m. There are plenty of opportunities this month to visit some feminist teach-ins. No New Prisons: From Stigma to Solutions, Registries, Reform, and the Long Game at the University YMCA, Room 216, October 22nd, 6 to 8 p.m. At the DePaul Library, October 26th, 6 to 8 p.m., you can do a session on Closing Illinois Women's Prisons. Now, October 29th, Social Justice Institute at Governor State University. Who's accountable? The intersectional harm in Illinois prisons and the limits of reform. There are more events in November, and if you want to check out something, check out potentially PNAP or NEIU Pedroso Center. And those of you looking for some food that can get down to Pilsen, they have a Pilsen food pantry, and that is at 2124 South Ashland Avenue, Chicago, 60608. You've got days Monday through Friday to pick up food. There is a twice monthly limit, please. Emergency food, medical lending library, and a little book library. And that's the Pilsen foodpantry.com/food. Glow in the dark bingo event is now over, so I'm not going to read you that. There is another library event. This is the Spooky Music Jam at the Rogers Park Library Community Room, 6 p.m. Monday, October 26th. Celebrate Halloween and play some music at the library. And I'm going to round it out with a WZRD PSA, public service announcement for your lovely wizard. We are having a Halloween spooktacular. That is a music event, a costume event, a food event, a raffle event, a ticket giveaway event. 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The bands are Zoni, Shoni, and they are a dark wave duo. You can hear the exhilarating noise punk of Brains and shiver in anticipation of the folk punk goblin core of Boy and the Ghouls. 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
0: Take them off again, like excessive jewelry. So you mean knows what me wants, me knows what you me wants, and it's grand. They defend each other against the past. If the future isn't bright, at least it's colorful. So burn the ship come spring. They fail, fail and try again. Fall off a cliff, succeed and fall

indeed can fly against the fields of authority. They invent each other ever new, still they won't have a different view of everyone or anything. Defend themselves against the whims of fate,

They don't use the word once dropped that might break. They do not say that they have love, for who can say? We were killed yesterday.

Rules for receiving SNAP benefits have changed. As of February 1st, the Trump regime's One Big Beautiful Bill now requires all able-bodied adults without dependents, ages 18 to 64, to work, go to school, or volunteer for 80 hours per month to qualify for SNAP benefits or food stamps. For the first time, people up to the age of 64 are considered able-bodied. The previous upper limit was 54. Previously, parents with children under 18 were exempt from work requirements. However, this is now dropped to parents with children 14 years of age and under. Veterans and unhoused people are also subject to work requirements. WZRD is a 501c3 nonprofit organization. If you would like to volunteer at your favorite freeform radio station, email programdirector@wzrdchicago.org with your interest. For more information on SNAP, visit chicago.gov/SNAP, call 211, or the Greater Chicago Food Depository at 773-247-FOOD. That is 773-247-3733.

Edward Bernays persuaded women to smoke. He convinced the public that bacon and eggs were the true all-American breakfast. He also facilitated the successful overthrow of a democratically elected Guatemalan president. How did one man achieve these remarkable accomplishments? The methods he used to achieve these astonishing events are explained in his book, Propaganda. What is propaganda? Propaganda nowadays is seen as a synonym for lies. It implies half-truths, selective history, bias, misleading information and other tricks. However, it can be used in a positive manner, for example, a campaign to improve public health through vaccination. When used in such a constructive way, it can be a progressive force, capable of improving and benefiting every life and every home. Specific propaganda should be seen as good or bad depending on the merit of the cause urged and the correctness of the information published. Modern propaganda is a consistent and continuing effort to create or shape events to influence public relations on an enterprise, idea or group. Edward Bernays worked for the Woodrow Wilson administration in the First World War, using a propaganda model promoting America's war efforts as bringing democracy to Europe. After swaying the public across the world with this slogan, he set to work on employing propaganda in peacetime. Due to negative implications surrounding the word propaganda because of its use by the Germans in the war, he promoted the term public relations. Public relations expert is concerned with bringing an idea to the awareness of the public using modern media communications and group formations of society. They act as an advisor to their clients. Edward Bernays had an impressive list of these clients, ranging from media companies such as Time Inc., CBS and NBC, through to individuals such as the President of the United States. He was not just a propagandist. He was concerned with courses of action, policies, systems and opinions, and the securing of public support for them. His responsibilities even included discovering new markets. The most famous new market Bernays was asked to uncover was that of women smoking cigarettes in the late 1920s. Up until then, women smoking in public was seen as a social taboo. Bernays set about removing this taboo to potentially double tobacco companies' possible clientele. First, he contacted a psychoanalyst to understand the societal perceptions that dissuaded women from smoking. He found that for feminists, cigarettes were like torches of freedom that symbolised their non-conformity and freedom from male oppression. He used this information to formulate a strategy and got a group of stylish women to march in an Easter Day parade. Prior to the parade, he had told the press that a group of women's rights marchers would light torches of freedom. On his cue, the women lit up their cigarettes in front of the eager photographers. The result was press coverage in several major newspapers, including the New York Times, which helped to break the taboo against women smoking in public. The study of mass psychology has brought to light the fact that a group can have certain mental characteristics distinct from that of an individual. Learning how the masses are influenced by various factors allows us to affect change in public opinion with a fair amount of accuracy. However, propaganda will never be an exact science, in the same way psychology or sociology isn't, because they deal with humans. If you can influence leaders, you automatically influence the groups they rule or have authority over. The group mind has impulses, emotions, and habits rather than thoughts as such. It makes up its mind by impulsively following the example of a trusted leader or authority figure. If this is not available, the herd thinks by clichés or images that stand for a group of experiences or ideas. An old propagandist would treat the human mind as an individual machine and rely on certain stimulus, often repeated, creating a habit. Similarly, they would reiterate an idea to create conviction with individuals. For example, to advertise bacon and eggs, adverts would contain phrases along the lines of, "Eat more eggs," "Bacon is good for you," and
bacon and eggs are cheap and healthy. A new propagandist such as Bernays, who understands group psychology, would first look at who influences eating habits. The answer is doctors and physicians. They would then suggest to these doctors and physicians to publicly state that eating bacon and eggs is good for you. The propagandist knows that a large number of people will follow the advice of their doctor due to the psychological relationship between a person and their doctor. A doctor signifies health, which in turn signifies long life. Bernays used these exact methods of leader influence to convince the public that bacon and eggs were the true all-American breakfast. Bernays sold more bacon, not by telling Americans that bacon is tasty, but by asking doctors the question, is it more healthy to eat a hearty breakfast or a skimpy breakfast? His advertisements then said, 9 out of 10 doctors recommend a hearty breakfast like this one, with a photo of bacon and eggs. An old advertiser would try to persuade an individual to buy an item immediately. For example, buy this piano, now! Using reiteration and emphasis directed upon the individual, the advertiser tries to break down sales resistance. A new advertiser would, instead of directly penetrating sales resistance, try to remove it by creating circumstances that will swing emotional currents that will build purchaser demand. For example, a new advertiser when selling a piano would try to develop acceptance of the idea of a music room in the house, perhaps by arranging an exhibition of music rooms by well-known designers, inviting key people of influence with regards to buying habits, i.e. famous musicians. The music room will be accepted, and people with a music room will naturally think of buying a piano, believing it comes as their own idea. Instead of saying to the purchaser, please buy a piano, they have caused the purchaser to say, please sell me a piano. All these methods and techniques were used for Bernays' most extreme propaganda campaign, the overthrow of the Guatemalan government. The government had introduced labour laws that allowed workers to strike if their demand for higher wages were not met. The United Fruit Company had been the largest landowner and employer in Guatemala for several years, and these laws would affect their profits. Edward Bernays was hired by the United Fruit Company to persuade Americans that the then Guatemalan president, Jacobo Arbenz, was a communist, when in reality he was a liberal capitalist. Bernays ran an intensive campaign of misinformation to portray the company as the victim of the government for several years, including taking American journalists to Guatemala and arranging for them to interview only those who opposed Arbenz. Bernays' involvement led to US President Eisenhower to intervene, and ultimately Arbenz was overthrown in a US-sponsored coup designed to make the world safe for large US corporations.

0: What are all the things you witness online in a day? 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
1: Ochre, ivy, brick, and leather, and books built up by heavy like crooks with unburdened minds of bastardized Darwinian logic projected as art evidence on backs and faces of our ancestral culprits wasted toiling as a majority on plantated crimes.

Double standard vision by degrees, we banish slaving over someone else's question, tests, or problems, and abolish all unsavory and good grammar, and forbid shovels picking our hammers, and the act of starching linen to become the educated ones wrapped in them.

What to do when ice comes to your door? 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They can only come in if you let them. Remain silent. ICE can use anything you say against you in your immigration case. 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Say, I plead the Fifth Amendment and choose to remain silent. Do not sign anything ICE gives you without talking with an attorney. Take photos and video unless you are on federal government property. 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

supremacy, fought between the powers of technology and magic. The world blew up in 1,000 atomic fireballs. The first blast was set off by 5 terrorists. It took 2 million years for some of the radioactive clouds to allow some sun in. By then, only a handful of humans survived. The rest of humanity had changed into hideous mutants. These mutant species floundered in the bad areas, radioactive lands that never allowed them to become human again, and made each birth a new disaster. Then, in the good lands, they came back, arising from their long sleep. Fairies, elves, dwarves, the true ancestors of man. They lived happily in the good areas. It was a big day in Montagar. Delia, queen of the fairies, was presiding over the Feast of Plenty, celebrating 3,000 years of peace. In the midst of the celebration, Delia felt a pull from the skies. She looked up and saw dark clouds forming on the horizon in every direction. She fell into a trance and left the party, heading for her home on a high hill. At first, the fairies were puzzled, but then they too felt a force drawing them to follow. Delia was alone inside. The storm grew until it was a raging cyclone hovering over the dwelling. One of the older fairies ventured inside the house. There lay Delia on her bed, holding a pair of twins in her arms. The older fairy instantly knew that these were not ordinary twins, but magical wizards. The baby wizards were polarized like magnets, one attracting with a magnetic draw, the other repelling and impossible to get near. Avatar, the kind and good wizard, spent much of his boyhood entertaining his mother with beautiful visions. Black Wolf, the mutant wizard, would never visit his mother and spent his time torturing small animals. More years passed and Delia continued to slip. Finally, all life drained out of her and Avatar held her hand, trying desperately to use his magic to restore her. He cradled her in his arms and wept. When Black Wolf found that his mother had died, he was excited, for now he felt he would take over her leadership and rule the land. When Avatar confronted Black Wolf, he was enraged. They began a furious battle, each using his magic. They continued until they had nearly destroyed each other. But Avatar's magic was stronger because he had the emotional loss of his mother that drove him on. Black Wolf was defeated. The day will come, my brother, when I will return and make this a planet where mutants rule. Black Wolf headed off.

It never hurts to do small acts of kindness with great love. And while that vehicle you don't drive anymore is not necessarily a small thing, if donated to the National Federation of the Blind, just imagine the blessing your donation could be to others. 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Or if you know a blind person who needs help, please email nfb@nfb.org. Remember, a little bit goes a long way.

0: Because as soon as you speak outside the boundaries, as soon as you say things that are different than what the establishment is telling you to say, what the newspapers, what the media, what everybody, including leading intellectuals, are telling you to say, you know, as soon as you do that, the question of your patriotism arises. And Mark Twain said about patriotism and about loyalty, because people asked him, why aren't you loyal? He said, my kind of loyalty was loyalty to one's country, not to its institutions or its office holders. The country is the real thing, the substantial thing, the eternal thing. It is the thing to watch over and care for and be loyal to. Its institutions are extraneous. They are its mere clothing, and clothing can wear out, become ragged, cease to be comfortable, cease to protect the body from winter, disease, and death. To be loyal to rags, to shout for rags, to worship rags, to die for rags, that is a loyalty of unreason. This is important because in the present discussion, boundaries have been set, lines have been drawn, and people who go outside those boundaries and who dare to criticize official policy are called unpatriotic, you know, and disloyal. When they say that, when they accuse dissenters of that, they have forgotten the meaning of loyalty and the meaning of patriotism. Yeah. Patriotism does not mean support for your government. Patriotism means support for your country, as Mark Twain said. Or as Emma Goldman said, well, roughly around the same time, Emma Goldman, the feminist anarchist, said, she gave a lecture on patriotism, and she said, I love the country, but I don't love the government. And to criticize the government when you think the government is wrong is the highest act of patriotism. And when somebody accuses you, I don't know if you will all face that situation, but if somebody accuses you of not being patriotic because you don't go along with whatever the government is doing, I think you ought to remind them about the Declaration of Independence, and that according to the Declaration of Independence, and everybody praises the Declaration of Independence when it's hung up on a classroom wall, but not when people read it and understand it. During the Vietnam War, a soldier was disciplined for putting up the Declaration of Independence on his barracks wall. Really. But the Declaration of Independence says that governments are artificial creations. They're set up by people, by the people of the country. Governments are set up by the people of the country to achieve certain things, certain objectives, the equality of all people in their right to life, liberty, and the pursuit of happiness. Yeah, governments are artificial creations set up for those purposes, and when a government becomes destructive of those ends, as the Declaration said, it is the right of the people to alter or abolish it. That's serious. But that is democratic doctrine. That is the idea of democracy. And therefore, there are times when it becomes absolutely patriotic to point a finger at the government and say, the government is not doing what it should be doing to safeguard the right of people to life, liberty, and the pursuit of happiness. And I don't think it would be wrong in our time, with everybody talking, oh, this is one world, globalization, yes, the world has shrunk, we're all part of the same planet. I mean, they talk that way, but do they mean it? You can test out whether they mean it by suggesting that the words of the Declaration of Independence, the right to life, liberty, and property, apply not only to people in this country, but to people in other countries, to people everywhere. People everywhere in the world have the same right to life, liberty, and the pursuit of happiness. And so when a government becomes destructive of that, well, then it is patriotic to criticize, to oppose the government, to become a dissenter. to do what we always praised when it was done in other countries, in totalitarian countries, and we looked upon the dissenters and the critics of those governments as heroes for daring to speak out.
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One reimbursable breakfast and one reimbursable lunch is available to all enrolled Chicago Public Schools students on a daily basis at no charge to the student. Parents and guardians who elect to provide their child with meals outside the National School Lunch Program, NSLP, and School Breakfast Program, SBP, are encouraged to send healthy foods in age-appropriate sizes and portions for their child and to refrain from providing foods or snacks that do not align with the guidance in this policy and CPS guidelines for competitive foods. Competitive foods are foods and/or beverages sold to students on school grounds that compete with the school's operation of the School Meal Program, NSLP, SBP, Seamless Summer Option, SSO, Summer Food Service Program, SFSP, or Child and Adult Care Food Program, CACFP. Competitive foods include, but are not limited to, items sold in vending machines or school stores, by food vendors on school grounds, or in school dining centers as a la carte items. Competitive foods must be a grain product that contains 50% or more whole grains by weight, have a whole grain as the first ingredient, or have as the first ingredient a fruit, a vegetable, a dairy food, or a protein food, or B, a combination food that contains at least a quarter cup of fruit and or vegetable. For example, a quarter cup of raisins with enriched pretzels. And the food must meet the nutrition standards for calories, sodium, fats, and total sugars. More information is available in CPS Guidelines for Competitive Foods.

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About 4 or 5 years ago, boys and girls, I met an 85-year-old man in Erie, Pennsylvania, who shared this little song with me. He said he used to sing this song as a child, and that he had a swing made of grapevines. Swinging in the grapevine swing, laughing where the wild birds sing, I dream and sigh as the clouds roll by, swinging in the grapevine swing. Let's sing it together. Swing.

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0: Well, I'll do one more of these Notebook songs here. Then we'll do something else. You never know, you know, with these Notebook songs, some of this may be it. Maybe the only time any of these will ever be out in the world.
1: 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And thank you very much, and feel free to reach out with any questions. 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
3: Welcome back to the Second Story Podcast. I'm Liv Ove. Part of Second Story's mission is to create a world driven by empathy. The idea is that empathy is a transformative way of seeing the world, one that allows us to understand the daily joys and pain of living others' lives, allows us to feel their broken bones and hearts. But the trick is that everyone hurts differently and in different degrees, and a paper cut hurts differently than a broken leg. Is there some amount of empathy that we can give, and how do we decide whose wounds are deserving? In a story about the depth of empathy, Second Story is proud to present LaTanya Lane.
4: It was after dinner at Camp DeSoto, a Christian summer camp in Alabama for girls aged 8 to 16. Being 19, I was on the kitchen staff, a job I thought would be backbreaking, but mostly turned out to be setting table for 200 plus campers and cleaning 1/6 of a kitchen floor. After a few weeks, I'd come to enjoy the rhythm of our daily tasks and the occasional ice cream bar I could grab after dinner. After I'd finished my responsibilities one Tuesday evening, I stepped outside and for a moment, let myself feel lucky. How was I possibly getting paid to do light work at a camp that smelled of earthy air with hints of pine? Tonight was one of our two nights off during our 8 weeks at camp. Rather than head off site, I decided to stay and take advantage of having the communal phone all to myself. I called home, and my 17-year-old brother, still in the throes of his awkward and aloof teenage years, answered. "Hi, baby brother. I'm so happy to hear your voice." "Hey," he replied. "How are you? How are things?"
5: "Fine."
4: "Right. Is mom or dad around?"
5: "Mom's in the hospital."
4: This was news. If my family is going to a doctor, it's usually Dr. Jesus. "What's wrong?"
5: "Doctors don't know."
4: "Did this happen today?"
5: "She's been there for over a week."
4: "Over a week, but wait, what about work? Who's working?"
5: "Nobody right now, but don't worry about it. We'll figure it out."
4: We stayed on the phone for a few more minutes before I accepted that was all the conversation I was going to get. We hung up and I headed back to the kitchen staff cabin. I had so many questions and no one to ask. My mom being sick, that didn't really worry me. Her illness was new, but in my youth, I imagined she would just bounce back. But I knew something about missing work and the snowball of chaos that could create. My family experiences the kind of poverty that Atlantic articles are written about. Systemic, generational, seemingly impossible to escape. Being hospitalized was just the type of issue that could wreak havoc on my family. My mom doesn't get paid time off when she's sick, and hospitals are expensive, hence our regular appointments with Dr. Jesus. One of my main thoughts when I left home for college was that I was taking a paycheck with me. How would they make up the difference? And now, with mom sick, that's two paychecks missing. After that phone call, the worry curdled inside me. And when the rest of the kitchen staff came into the cabin later that night, I pretended to sleep rather than have to look at their happy, unworried faces. At staff devotions the next morning, the worry in my chest festered as I sat huddled next to the other camp staff on wooden benches so close to the floor, our knees were almost parallel to our chests. Surrounding me, the other women on staff chatted sleepily, but I mostly kept to myself. Devotions began, and after a reflection, staff were invited to share their joys and concerns. Technically, joys and concerns was a space for everyone to share their struggles and triumphs, but typically, it became a space for camp counselors to lift up the struggles and triumphs of the campers.
6: "Pray for Emily. She still hasn't found a place where she belongs."
7: "Candace misses home and cries every night. Pray that she gets less homesick."
4: I want to share a joy. Becky got to the top of the climbing wall the other day. She was so proud. This part of our morning routine had been an anchor for me, a way for me to find a connection between myself and these women who seemed so different than me in their seeming moneyedness and mostly whiteness. I thought connecting through our love of Jesusness could be enough. But today was different. The worry opened up what I'd been trying to bind all summer and confirmed what I'd feared. I didn't belong with these smiling, happy girls whose lives seemed so light. For them, working as kitchen staff meant something to do in the summer. For me, it meant free food and housing and an incredible $1,600 check. Leaving morning devotions, I felt the worry infect my sight. I felt blind to Becky's trouble with the climbing wall or Emily's challenge making friends. My heart bubbled with something that felt like hate, and it troubled me. I'd worked with children my whole life. I knew they were anything but responsible for their positions in the world, but I had no room in my heart for their hurts or concerns. And why should I? I knew each of the girls' parents had spent $2,000 to send them here. As I left the kitchen staff cabin, I could only think mathematically. $2,000 equals 4 months' rent for my parents. I avoided looking at the climbing wall as I passed, not wanting to set eyes on kids who didn't even know how good they had it. Now look, I'm sure it's a little weird to be at a place like this, having me tell you a story about how angry I was being a poor kid surrounded by rich kids. I'll admit, I think it's a little weird too. But the rage that grew from my worry is one of the great divides in this country. And whether you sit on the have enough side or the not enough side, talking about money is usually soaked in shame. Clearly, figuring this out has to include making sure people have what they need to be okay. But maybe it's also figuring out how to talk about these things without the shame and hiding that have been at the heart of it. So, that rage is where I was when I went to visit Sue Henry. One of my responsibilities as a member of the kitchen staff was a weekly, hour-long visit with Sue, a septuagenarian who lived on the grounds. When it got warm, she pushed her twin bed out onto her covered porch and slept there every night until the chill returned. She'd worked at the camp in her early 20s and spent the next 60 years of her life dedicated to its success. She held a kind of camper emeritus position, doing what she preferred. And what she preferred was talking with the kitchen staff. This week, as I went to visit Sue, I tried to clear my head. Pines and cabins dotted either side of the path, the trees eventually taking over until suddenly I was in the middle of a tiny clearing. Sue's cabin right in the center. Sue was on the porch wearing white linen, her short white hair flying about in a breeze. Her face broke into an intricate network of wrinkles as she smiled and waved me towards her. I climbed the steps and moved to the side of the porch with rocking chairs. "Let me get you some water," Sue said in a voice that creaked with age. I nodded and accepted the glass with a thank you. This was my fourth visit with Sue, and I'd come to know she and I had a hygiene gap when it came to dishwashing. There were always floaties in the cup. I was sure the cups were washed, but they were definitely not clean. However, she was an elder, and I would rather drink floaties than insult her hospitality. So I grabbed the glass of water and with a glob of something stuck on the side and drank quickly to lower the water line before the object had time to dislodge. During our previous visits, we talked about what I hoped to get from my time at camp, what I was studying at school, values we shared like humility and hard work. This week, we spent a few minutes praising one another for being English majors when she shifted the conversation to what it meant to live a life of service and gratitude.
5: Yeah, but the people who have things to be grateful for don't always know it, I'd said.
0: What do you mean?
5: And then it all came surging. The rage at seeing so much wealth being squandered on something like summer camp when my parents couldn't even make rent. Today, in Joys and Concerns, the counselors were talking about girls who couldn't make friends or who were still so homesick. That they could complain about anything just galls me, I'd said.
0: Be careful there, Tanya, Sue said. It's a hard thing to realize, but hear me when I say, pain is pain. Even if it comes from a different place than yours, even if it's about something you don't understand, pain is pain. Life would be really hard for you if you can't learn to accept that.
5: The tears on my face were hot as I nodded. Pain is pain. It was hard to swallow, but accepting it loosened something in me. Sue put a wrinkled, veined hand on mine and patted.
0: Other people's lives might look easy. I'm sure your life looks easy to some, but here you are, feeling big pain.
5: Her empathy lanced the boil of worry that I had sat with since my conversation with my brother. And it's a lesson I still draw on. Because I wasn't wrong. That summer did signal the time my parents' financial situation began a breathtaking downward spiral. They eventually lost their house, and Sue eventually passed on surrounded by loved ones. And I am now at a point in my life where, with a little planning, I could spend $2,000 to send my son to a summer camp. Me. And I have a hard time being a person whose life might look easy. Because as much as things have changed, it is never not complicated. But in those moments, I remind myself of that afternoon with Sue, as she patted my hand and we rocked together in the pine-scented clearing. The afternoon, I began the work of recognizing my own hurts and letting that help me acknowledge others' pain. The work of learning that empathy doesn't only look down.

0: 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I'm Liv Ove, and this
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Is this Mrs. Cunningham? 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

All brown skinned woman make a preacher lady's Bible down. Tell me a brown skinned woman make a preacher lady's Bible down. Cause I was knocking down women was tearing on doors, trying to keep eating with the girl I know. Brown skinned woman make a preacher lady's Bible down. And a jet black woman make a rabbit hug a hound. And a jet black woman make a rabbit hug a hound. Knocking down on the tang on door, trying to keep eating with the girl I know. Make a rabbit hug a hound. Oh, just my girl, cause she got good curly hair. Oh, she's my girl and she got good curly hair. I've been knocking down women, tearing down doors, just trying to keep

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Gentrification affects all people, some much more than others. Help Daniel and the NEIU Health Sciences Department reveal these true concepts.

It's time for a new course, a new coalition, a new leadership. Somebody got to rise above race, rise above sex, a new leadership, a choice, a chance. Don't cry about what you don't have, use what you got. Reagan won the last time, not by genius. Reagan won when we were asleep. He won by the margin of despair. He won by the margin, the fracture of our coalition. He won by the margin of racial division. He won by default. I close with another story. There's a little shepherd boy named David. Everybody in town was scared of Goliath. Philadelphia, your time has come. Don't stop at the mayor's office. Go on higher. Because you must never forget that about the time we began to take over cities, Nixon shifted the power to the suburbs. And now Reagan shifted it to the states. So you got mayors with more and more responsibility and less power. We've got more and more folk and fewer services. We cannot stop. We got to rise on higher. Little David. Little David. Little David. Took off his unnecessary garments. Little David. Didn't want to get weighted down with a lot of foolishness. Little David. Took what God gave him, a slingshot and a God biscuit, a rock. Our problem today is, David, we need to organize Pennsylvania and win because we're going to stop the rocks. It's been laying around and pick them up. In 1980, Reagan won Massachusetts by 2,500 votes. There were over 100,000 students unregistered, over 50,000 blacks, over 50,000 Hispanics. He won by 2,500. Ted Kennedy's state. Rocks just laying around. He won Illinois by 300,000 votes. 800,000 unregistered blacks, 500,000 Hispanics. Rocks just laying around. He won. In 1980, 3 million high school students unregistered to vote. Now they've been registered to draft. Rocks just laying around. 11 million college students who could have chosen jobs over jails, peace over war, that didn't vote. Now they're crying. Rocks just laying around. Reagan won 8 southern states by 182,000 votes. But there were 3 million unregistered blacks in them same 8 states. Rocks just laying around. He won New York by 165,000 votes. 600,000 students unregistered. 900,000 blacks. 600,000 Hispanics. Rocks just laying around. 1980, Reagan won Pennsylvania by 300,000 votes, 400,000 students unregistered, more than 600,000 blacks unregistered. Reagan won Pennsylvania by the margin of despair, by the margin, the fracture of our coalition. Your time has come. Pick up your slingshot. Pick up your rock. Declare our time has come. A new day has begun. Red, yellow, black, and white. We're all precious in God's sight. Our time has come.

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That's you and me in WZRD Chicago, Freeform Radio, nothing less. A voice for the voiceless. The underground sounds from A to Z. That's you, me, WZRD Chicago.

Members of the LGBTQ plus community have lack of rights. Me as a supporter and a member of the community, I feel like people should get treated fairly. No matter what you believe in, you shouldn't disrespect members because of what they like. We deserve to get treated like people, even though we prefer something different. A place to feel comfort and helped will be a group that believes and accepts. A place you can go is Center on Halsted. Their address is 3656 North Halsted Street, Chicago, Illinois, 60613. The way you can contact them is their number 773-479-6469 or their website, centeronhalsted.org. So

It has to do with manufacturing, with those jobs in an economy in which human beings literally use their brains and muscles to transform a piece of nature, say a tree, into a useful object, say a chair. Manufacturing. Back in 1980, a little over 18% of the total number of jobs in the United States were in manufacturing. By now, by 2017, it is 8%. In historical time, that is an extraordinary collapse of the role of manufacturing in an economy. So let's first establish the simple fact. Manufacturing is shrinking fast as a share of the United States economy. 1 in 12 jobs is in manufacturing, and the other 11 are not. They're in retail trade, they're in services of all kinds, they're in many other things, but not making things. Okay, why did this happen? And there are basically two reasons. First, something that always goes on in a capitalist system, namely capitalists trying to figure out how to save on labor costs, either to pay their workers less so that they have more profit, or to do the same work with less workers, because that's another way for them to have more profit. And capitalists are always looking for these opportunities. And there's a word in economics to describe when capitalists are able to reduce their labor costs, particularly by using new kinds of machinery or tools or equipment. And that word is automation. So one of the key reasons manufacturing jobs have declined is that capitalists have found ways to automate, to replace workers with machines or with new ways of organizing work. And the second way has been to outsource, to export the jobs, to take advantage of the fact that over the last 300 years, as capitalism developed its industrial base in Western Europe, North America, Japan, and a few other places, it consigned the rest of the world to a very secondary subordinate position, providing the raw materials, providing the food. And in most of those places, the wages, the standards of living were very low, leading those parts of the world, particularly in Asia, Africa, and Latin America, to be desperate for better paying jobs of one kind or another. And so it was only a matter of time before their desperation would connect to capitalists looking to save on labor to lead those capitalists to say, let's leave where we grew up, Western Europe, North America, and Japan, and let's go to where we can get the work done by paying people much, much less. Moving from the United States to China, to India, to Brazil, and so on. That has been going on particularly quickly over the last 30 to 40 years. Well, when you put together the export of jobs and the automation of jobs, you don't have a big problem understanding what happened to manufacturing. It was precisely because in manufacturing, labor unions had grown up in the last 200 years. Organizations where workers collectively forced the capitalist to raise wages periodically, to create livable working conditions at the workplace, and so on. The very success of labor unions in manufacturing in Western Europe, North America, and Japan, their very success in the perverse logic of capitalism increased the incentive for capitalists to replace them, either by moving abroad where wages are low or by automating them. The very success of workers in improving their conditions of work creates a greater and greater incentive for them to be fired and replaced by machines or by lower wage workers abroad. And that's what's happened. And that's why manufacturing has been so badly decimated. And given the efforts of the rest of the world that remains much poorer than the United States, Western Europe, and Japan in most cases, this movement abroad
is not about to change, is not about to go away, and all the rhetorical flourishes of politicians from Donald Trump on over are not in a position to change that. Let me turn finally to the automation part of the story. One of the key kinds of automation has to do with computers. An extension of that, robots. I don't want to get into the hyped narrative about how robots are taking all our jobs tomorrow. I do want to caution you, however, that when it comes to replacing workers with robots, the United States is rather behind the curve. Let me give you an example. The number of multipurpose industrial robots per 10,000 employees in manufacturing. The country that is the most roboticized is the Republic of Korea. Nobody's even close to them. Number two, Singapore. Number three, Japan. Number four, Germany. Number five, Sweden. You notice what's missing? The United States. We have less robots per 100,000 employees than many other countries, particularly countries with whom we have to compete for all kinds of productions. So there's a long way to go in the United States to install robots. So that will be another way. What's the punchline I'm getting at here? The way capitalism works, capitalists are incentivized, rewarded, and enabled to move jobs out of the country and to replace workers with machines. A system that rewards them from doing that cannot be expected to do more than wave its hands when it gets the result that it is set up to produce. If you don't want to lose jobs through the export to low wages or through automation, it's the system that has to be changed because it's the system that produces the result. Simplest way to illustrate it. Every technical invention that allows work to be done with fewer human labor hours than it used to take, which is what technology does. Every such invention can be used in either of two ways, or the ways can be shared. You can use the invention to fire the workers, save on paying them wages, and cash in on that saving as more corporate profits. Or you could shorten the workday. You could say, oh, we can get work done at 6 hours a day, not 8 hours a day. Why? Because in 6 hours, with the new technology, we can get as much done as we used to require 8 hours for. We don't fire anybody. We give our workforce more time off, and we take advantage of the technical change that way. The latter way is what's good for the mass of working people. The former way is what's good for the capitalists, who are a minority. We live in a system that enables the minority to use technical change for profit enhancement, not for shorter work weeks. And that's a systemic problem, not a technical one, and one we could have and should have addressed long ago.

Cartagena.

What's going on, Wizard family? This is CJ. Want to reach out to you guys about an opportunity that the Spanish Coalition for Housing have going on right now. 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With approved financial education, you can accomplish your goals and future plans. 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Now, again, these workshops are held every month. 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And again, that's www.schousing.org. You can also reach them at 773-342-7575. And again, you can reach them at 773-342-7575.

One of the problems we have in discussing consciousness scientifically is that consciousness is irreducibly subjective. Now, this is a point that many philosophers have made, Thomas Nagel, John Searle, David Chalmers, and while I don't agree with everything they've said about consciousness, I agree with them on this point, that consciousness is what it's like to be you. If there's an experiential, internal, qualitative dimension to any physical system, then that is consciousness. And we can't reduce the experiential side to talk of information processing and neurotransmitters and states of the brain in our case, because and people want to do this. Someone like Francis Crick said famously, "You're nothing but a pack of neurons," and that misses the fact that half of the reality we're talking about is the qualitative, experiential side. So when you're trying to study human consciousness, for instance, by looking at states of the brain, all you can do is correlate experiential changes with changes in brain states. But no matter how tight these correlations become, that never gives you license to throw out the first person experiential side. That'd be analogous to saying that if you just flipped a coin long enough, you would realize it had only one side. And now it's true you can be committed to talking about just one side. You can say that heads being up is just a case of tails being down, but that doesn't actually reduce one side of reality to the other. And to give you a more precise example, we have very strong third-person, quote, objective measures of things like anxiety and fear at this moment. You bring someone into the lab, they say they're feeling fear, you can scan their brains with fMRI and see that their amygdala response is heightened, you can measure the sweat on their palms and see that there's an increased galvanic skin response, you can check their blood cortisol and see that it's spiking. So these now are considered objective third-person measures of fear. But if half the people came into the lab tomorrow and said they were feeling fear and showed none of these signs, and they said they were completely calm when their cortisol spiked and when their palms started to sweat, these objective measures would no longer be reliable measures of fear. So the cash value of a change in physiology is still a change in the first-person conscious side of things, and we're inevitably going to rely on people's subjective reports to understand whether our correlations are accurate. So the hope that we are going to talk about consciousness shorn of any kind of qualitative, internal, experiential language, I think, is a false one. So we have to understand both sides of it, subjective, classically subjective and objective. I'm not arguing that consciousness is a reality beyond science or beyond the brain or that it floats free of the brain at death. I'm not making any spooky claims about its metaphysics. What I am saying, however, is that the self is an illusion, the sense of being an ego, an I, a thinker of thoughts in addition to the thoughts, an experiencer in addition to the experience, that the sense that we all have of riding around inside our heads as a kind of a passenger in the vehicle of the body, that's where most people start when they think about any of these questions. Most people don't feel identical to their bodies. They feel like they have bodies. They feel like they're inside the body, and most people feel like they're inside their heads. Now, that sense of being a subject, a locus of consciousness inside the head, is an illusion. That is, it makes no neuroanatomical sense. There's no place in the brain for your ego to be hiding. We know that everything you experience, your conscious emotions and thoughts and moods and the impulses that initiate behavior, all of these things are delivered by myriad different processes in the brain that are spread out over the whole of the brain, that they can be independently erupted. We have a changing system. We are a process. And there's not one unitary self that's carried through from one moment to the next, unchanging. And yet we feel that we have this self that's just this kind of center of experience. Now, it's possible, I claim, and people have claimed for thousands of years, to lose this feeling, to actually have the center drop out of experience, so that you just, rather than feeling like you're on this side of things looking in, you're as though you're almost looking over your own shoulder, appropriating experience in each moment, you can just be identical to this sphere of experience that is all of the color and light and feeling and energy of consciousness, but there's no sense of center there. So this is classically described as self-transcendence or
ego transcendence in spiritual, mystical, New Age, religious literature. It is, in large measure, the baby in the bathwater that religious people are afraid to throw out. It's if you want to take seriously the project of being like Jesus or Buddha or some, you know, whatever your favorite contemplative is, self-transcendence really is at the core of the phenomenology that is described there. And what I'm saying is that it's a real experience. It's clearly an experience that people can have. And while it tells you nothing about the cosmos, it tells you nothing about what happened before the Big Bang, it tells you nothing about the divine origin of certain books, it doesn't make religious dogmas any more plausible, it does tell you something about the nature of human consciousness. It tells you something about the possibilities of experience, but then again, any experience does. You know, you can. There's just people have extraordinary experiences, and the problem with religion is that people extrapolate from those experiences and make grandiose claims about the nature of the universe. But these experiences do entitle you to talk about the nature of human consciousness, and it just so happens that this experience of self-transcendence does link up with what we know about the mind through neuroscience to form a plausible connection between science and classic mysticism, classic spirituality. Because if you lose your sense of a unitary self, if you lose your sense that there's a permanent, unchanging center to consciousness, your experience of the world actually becomes more faithful to the facts. It's not a distortion of the way we think things are at the level of the brain. It's actually, it brings your experience into closer register with how we think things are.

Trump issued two presidential actions furthering his deregulatory agenda and efforts to exert control over independent agencies such as the Federal Communications Commission, FCC. Trump issued a memorandum requiring federal agencies to quickly repeal regulations inconsistent with recent Supreme Court decisions, such as its decision overturning the Chevron Doctrine, which had required courts to defer to expert regulatory agencies like the FCC when interpreting ambiguous statutes or that are otherwise unlawful. The memorandum directs agencies to do so immediately without using the typical process of first requiring notice to and comment from the public. Trump issued an executive order directing agencies to identify anti-competitive regulations creating monopolies or setting barriers to the entry of new competitors and provide a list of the regulations that should be repealed or modified to the FTC chairman and the attorney general by June 15, 2025. Source: Broadcast Log Blog, April 13, 2025.

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1: new adventures.
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0: Resource. A lot of people, they look at our bike shop and might think it's just a bike shop, but little do they know, there's so many opportunities tied to our place. You can leave it at just bikes and, you know, go to bike club, cool, but there's definitely a lot more for you to do, for you to get involved in, a lot of people for you to meet from all walks of life. It just happens that bikes is what ties us together.
1: My goal is to be more part of the community as an influencer and as an advocate for Puerto Ricans, for women empowerment, for bike advocates. I want to be as much as I can for the community, building a foundation for future leaders, really. That's what we do at West Town Bikes.

People have always had trouble pronouncing his name. If you don't speak German, it's not at all obvious how you're supposed to say it. A safe bet is to start with a hard G on G and end with a T, Goethe. Johann Wolfgang von Goethe has often been seen as one of Europe's big cultural heroes, comparable to the likes of Shakespeare, Dante, and Homer. During his life, Goethe's admirers were impressed by his literary works. But more than any of his books, what impressed people at the time was how he lived his life, the kind of person he was. We can pick up some vital lessons from him. Goethe's first proper job after law school was as an assistant at a national tribunal, judging cases between the many minor German states that at that time made up the Holy Roman Empire. While he was working, Goethe fell in love with the fiancée of one of his colleagues. He then committed a huge indiscretion and wrote up the love affair as a novel. He called it The Sorrows of Young Werther. The central character, Werther, is a lightly disguised self-portrait. The book tells the story of how Goethe falls in love with a young woman, Charlotte. It's a very detailed description of all the tiny steps one takes on the road to infatuation. They dance together, at one point their feet accidentally touch under the table, they smile, they write each other flirtatious little notes. It makes being in love seem like the most romantic experience in life. Werther asks himself, what is a life without romantic love? A magic lantern without a lamp? This deeply charming novel was a bestseller across Europe for the next 25 years. Napoleon boasted he'd read it 7 times. The story has a miserable ending. Charlotte doesn't really love Werther and finally rejects him. In despair, he kills himself. The tragic denouement shows Goethe beginning to see the limitations of the romantic view of life. Romantic love is deeply attractive, but it causes us immense problems too. The core problem, as Goethe came to see it, is this. Romantic love hopes to freeze a beautiful moment. It's a summer's evening after dinner. Werther is walking in the woods with his beloved. He wants it to be always like this, so he feels they should get married, have a house together, have children. Though in reality, marriage will be nothing at all like the lovely June night. There'll be exhaustion, bills to pay, squabbles, and a sense of confinement. By comparison with the extreme hopes of romanticism, real love, as Goethe came to see, is always, necessarily, a terrible disappointment. That's why Goethe gradually moved away from romanticism towards an ideology of love he termed classicism, marked by a degree of pessimism, an acceptance of the troubles that afflict all couples over time, and of the need to abandon some of the heady hopes of the early days for the sake of tranquility and administrative competence. Goethe was a critic of romantic ideology not because he was cold-hearted or lacking in imagination, but because he so deeply and intimately understood the attractions of romanticism, and therefore its dangers. In April 1775, not long after his big success with Werther, Goethe got a job as a civil servant. Karl August, the Duke of Weimar, appointed him as his chief advisor and senior administrator to help run his country. Goethe continued in this employment for most of the rest of his life. His main jobs were as Minister for Roads and as the overseer of the state-owned silver mining operation. It can sound like a strange move for a very successful creative figure, as if the winner of the Booker Prize became a civil servant. We just assume that art and literature are at odds with an enthusiasm for government administration. But Goethe didn't see it that way. He felt that understanding administration would help him put big ideas into practice. Later in his life, instead of writing about how good it would be to have a national theatre, he was able to establish one. And instead of just saying that cities should have green spaces, he was able to rev up the governmental machinery into action and actually create a model urban park. In September 1786, after 10 years in the Weimar civil service, when his 40th birthday was coming into view, Goethe got fed up with Germany, the cold, the bad food, and, this was key for him, the lack of sex. So he went to Rome with a very classical idea of the point of travel. The outer journey was intended to support an inner journey towards maturity. He felt that there were parts of himself that could only be discovered in Italy. But, like many visitors to Rome, when he got there, he felt a bit disappointed. In the famous book of poems he later wrote about his experience, the Roman Elegies, he describes how the great city seemed to be filled with lifeless ruins that were famous but didn't actually mean anything to him. "Speak to me, you stones," he pleads. It's a feeling many later visitors have had. Goethe realized that what he needed was not a more elaborate guidebook, but the right person to have an affair with.
someone who would embody the spirit of the place he was in. In his poems, he describes the woman he meets, whom he calls Faustina. They spend lazy afternoons in bed. She's not a great intellectual, but she breathes the spirit of Rome. She tells him about her life, about the buildings she passes on her way to the market, the Pantheon, a Baroque church designed by Bernini, which she hadn't even realized were famous. They were just the buildings that happened to be around when she was getting the milk and the aubergines. For Goethe, the point of travel isn't relaxation or just taking a break from routine. He had a bigger goal in mind. The aim of travel is to go to a place where we can find a missing ingredient of our own maturity. One of the most striking things about Goethe is how much he did, how broad his horizons were, and how wide his interests came to be. He explored this particularly through his most famous work, Faust. Goethe worked on Faust all his life. The earliest sketches go back to his teens, and he only decided he was done with it when he was in his early 80s. Faust comes in two parts, and together the performance takes about 13 hours. Goethe himself never saw the whole thing, and few people have ever since. Faust is a medieval academic and scholar. He's very learned, but he doesn't do very much. He's unfulfilled in love, he hasn't made any money, and he has no power. His knowledge is sterile, his life feels pointless, and he wishes he could die. But then he is visited by a devil called Mephistopheles, who offers him boundless energy, good looks, and the ability to do whatever he wants. The question is, what will Faust want to do? The first danger for Faust is to just stay an academic who resists worldly impact. With the devil's help, he could be the ultimate bookworm. He could get his hands on the oldest, rarest manuscripts. But Faust gets weary of words and longs for action. Now, the second danger is that he will use his new powers to gratify every sensual appetite. He might become just a pure hedonist. Faust goes some way down this path. He goes to a bar and gets everyone very drunk. He goes to a huge orgy. But then he realizes that what he really seeks is beauty and love, and this leads him on from sex and alcohol. The third danger is that Faust will become a confident but shallow political leader. But in the second part of the play, Faust pursues a grander purpose. Eventually, he organizes the development of a new country, somewhat reminiscent of the Dutch Republic, which at that time was the most enlightened and successful society in the world. Faust is a morality tale for all of us. He shows us both the pitfalls of life and how we might avoid them. Faust knows a great deal, but he resists being an academic. He loves sex, but he doesn't give way to debauchery. He likes power, but he doesn't use it for megalomania. He puts it to work in the service of noble ends. Faust's career path is not unlike Goethe's. Faust is essentially tracing for us a theory of how to live a full life. He's very interested in ideas, but not a scholar. He visits Italy, but he doesn't stay there. He goes back to work. He tries out administration and learns how to wield power. But once he's mastered this side of himself, he moves on. The Faustian idea is that in order to develop fully, we have to flirt with things that are quite dangerous, but hold on to a sense of higher purpose. Goethe was the last European to do a certain kind of remarkable things, to write great novels and plays, and also to play a significant role in science. His interests ranged through geology, meteorology, physiology, and chemistry, and his most important work was in botany. In 1790, he produced his study, The Metamorphosis of Plants, and a book on optics and colour called The Theory of Colours was published in 1810. Thereafter, this combination of very significant work in the arts and in the sciences disappears from European civilization. Goethe gives us some guidance as to why this has happened. He's a hero for people of a more literary and artistic sensibility who are attracted from a distance to the broad subject matter of science, but who find the details a bit less appealing. Goethe likes science that you can do yourself by looking carefully at the world around you. For example, he did a lot of his research on plants in his own back garden in Weimar. He did a lot of his research on optics with candles and coloured pieces of paper in his study. He liked the training this gave in asking oneself, what do I actually see? Goethe was very interested in the psychological aspect of our relationship to the sorts of things that science investigates: plants, light, stones. Rather than exclude the issues of personal meaning, Goethe sees these as central to the proper and full investigation of nature. Goethe was worried by the direction that science was taking, which he particularly associated with the work of Isaac Newton. As Goethe saw it, the academic, professional scientist wasn't interested in the personal meaning of the things they were investigating, and thereby helped to kill the subject. As he aged, Goethe kept on working,
and he kept on seeking love and sex. In his 70s, he fell in love with a woman called Ulrike. His passion was unrequited. He died at his house in Weimar in 1832, aged 83. We have so much to learn from him. We don't often hear people declaring a wish to be a little more like Goethe, but if we did, the world would definitely be a more vibrant and humane place.

just around the corner. Do I need a seatbelt? Well, most crashes do happen close to home, and it just takes 2 seconds. Why risk it? Seatbelts save lives. Buckle up every trip, every time. It's not a game.

Yeah, you're right. 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Chicago's home for freeform music since 1974. Yeah, you're right.

0: Felicidad.
1: Okay, almost out the door. Wait, is that my phone?
2: Before getting behind the wheel, set up hands-free messaging. And it's not just your phone. Snacks, playlist shuffling, mirror checks, all that can wait. Drop it and drive. It's not a game.
3: Lucifer, son of the morning, I'm gonna chase you out of

This is Richard Wolff from Democracy at Work with another Wolff response. This one about protests, Black Lives Matter, excessive police force, all of that. And I'm not going to repeat the many commentaries I'm sure you've heard, the videos you've seen, the conversations you're no doubt involved in. I'm going to try to connect what we've been seeing and thinking and talking about to capitalism, partly because other people don't look at it that way, and partly because I don't think these problems are solvable unless we have a change of system. They're built into capitalism. They always were. And we sooner or later have to face that if we want to solve those problems, social change beyond capitalism is where we ought to be looking. So let's begin. Capitalism has promised to bring great things to the human race. From its beginnings, in the French Revolution, the people who wanted to end feudalism and bring in capitalism said it would bring liberty, equality, and fraternity. Americans thought that too. If they revolted against British feudalism, King George III, we would have, you know, like it says in the Declaration of Independence, life, liberty, the pursuit of happiness, and democracy, a system in which everybody who's affected by a decision has the right to participate equally in making it. Capitalism promised a lot, but on most of the really important things, liberty, equality, brotherhood, democracy, it didn't work out. The promises were broken. The goods were not delivered. We don't have equality. Not when Jeffrey Bezos has $160 billion and Los Angeles County in California last week announced that 66,000 people are living homeless on its streets. No, we don't have brotherhood. We've had a lot of examples about people not treating each other kindly, let alone in a brotherly way. Liberty? What? We can't even go out of our homes, most of us. 42 million of us have had our jobs taken away from us. That doesn't give you more liberty. It gives you less. Nor is this the only time that we have been visited by illnesses, by failures of the government. Come on. We are the richest country in the world, or one of them. We have a great medical establishment. It tells us that all the time. And yet here's a robust fact for you to struggle with. The United States has 5% of the world's people. It has 30% of the world's deaths from the coronavirus. System failure. The doctors are there. The medicine is there. The tests, the ventilators, the masks. We can get them or we can produce them. But we didn't. And so we didn't have them. We still don't have them. Not adequately. And not as good as many other countries with fewer resources and less in the way of a medical establishment. Our system is the problem. So let's see a little bit deeper into this systemic analysis. With the kinds of inequality we have, 600 billionaires in America together have more wealth than the bottom half of the population. Guess what? People get bitter about it. They get envious about it. They get all the feelings you can imagine and understand about being close to but held back from enough money to furnish your home, feed your family, educate your children. So what happens if a tiny number of people have enormous wealth and power, and vast numbers of people don't, and vast numbers of people have so little in the way of wealth and power that they're really living paycheck to paycheck, always on the edge, always worried, always in difficulty? Well, if you have a society divided in that way,
You need to enforce the peace, don't you? Because you know, as everyone else does, that a society broken apart into extremes of rich and poor is a society riven with conflict, always worried, the mass of people about their poverty, the rich about the fact that they're vulnerable because they're a minority. They're very small in number, and the numbers are all in the poor and the middle. And they're afraid that the poor in the middle will somehow take away what they have. And they try to convince everybody else, who even those who don't have much, that to be worried about any change, because the little you have, that'll be taken from you too. So we're full of tension and suspicion and trouble. And into that craziness, we throw police people. They grow up in the same tension-ridden society. They don't get the income. They don't get the training. They hear the message loud and clear. Your job is to keep the lid on this exploding society. Your job is to prevent all of those poor and middle-income people that we are constantly ripping off at the workplace, ripping off at the store, to keep them from saying, I don't want to be ripped off anymore. I want to be treated like a human being. I want to be given a reasonable share of the wealth I help to create when I work, etc. The cops are thrown into that situation, and they don't act well. Yeah, a lot of it's their own fault. They didn't have to take that job, and if they took it, they didn't have to be mean, nasty, vicious. No, they didn't have to do any of that. But I also want to stress, not by way of excusing anything, but by way of understanding, police are given a task nothing can achieve. That's why their situation is absurd and dangerous. Sure, they go overboard. Sure, they do excess force all the time, because their job is impossible. No one should be asked to do that job. There shouldn't be the inequality, the unjust distribution of life opportunities, life chances for a home, for a car, for an educated family, and so on. Police can't fix the problem, and they can't solve it. That's why throwing them at it is cruel for the population they abuse, and cruel for the monsters those police must sooner or later become if they do not withdraw either from the police force or from the social role that is assigned to a police force. Here's a little parable to end the story. If you were a parent and you had two children and you took them to the park and you found an ice cream vendor at the park, and you went over to the ice cream vendor and you ordered two ice cream cones and you gave them to one child, nothing to the other. You know what would happen. A wail would go up for the child denied. Sure, you could come later and make up some argument and try to snatch what was left of the second cone from the child who got both of them and say you must give that to your brother, your sister. But of course, that will leave the brother or sister embittered. They only got what was left over, and there wasn't much of that either. What damage you do to your children if you behave that way? What lifelong traumas will they carry from having been so unfairly treated? Their relationship will be impossible. You will have destroyed that, and their bitterness will overflow into everything else in life. And if you beat the child who didn't get the ice cream to keep them from snatching it, you only make the problem worse. The obvious solution is you need a different system, one which would never allow one child to get both ice creams
when the other one gets none. We will not solve the poverty problem, the racial problems of this country, without a fundamental change in how we give people jobs, incomes, homes, automobiles, vacations, university educations, you name it. That's the social change that ought to come out of the courageous people reminding us that Black lives matter, that equality is something we can continue to fight for, and that we need it because the alternative is a society no one will want long to live in. This is Richard Wolff for Wolff Responds from Democracy at Work for our Patreon.

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2: White Sox! White Sox!

would have been a lot prouder if they won last night. It was sweet victory for the Cleveland, whatever they are, Guardians. I guess that's what they are. Good morning, everybody. It's a Sunday morning wizard. Kind of recovering from last night and watching that Sox game. You know, I just, I'll tell you, Jose Ramirez is one of the most amazing players. That guy, he should get an MVP. We'll see if the Guardians go on or not. But yeah, that was a sad state of affairs last night. So, hey, we got a lot of good stuff for you this morning. We have got the Chicago Marathon going on. So I'm going to have some pieces on the Chicago Marathon. So we'll kind of learn a little bit about that. And in the meantime, though, we're going to get lots of good music on, which is what we normally do in this morning. But very exciting. I have got an interview at noon coming up with a band that you could probably get tickets to, I think. I don't know. We'll find out. It's a band called Fugu Dugu. They are coming to the Old Town School of Folk Music on Friday, and I'm going to interview one of the key members of that band at noon. So, but in the meantime, let's do this.

That's Indian guitar master Sanjay Mishra from his album Blue Incantation. We heard him do the song My Meditation. Oh, I'm sorry, Monsoon. I don't know if you heard a little guitar noodling in the background there, but that was Jerry Garcia joining him on that album. All right, in the middle of that set, we had Mr. Big, band out of California. From their album Photographic Smile, we heard the track What Color Is the Wind? And we opened up that set with a unique individual, Robin Hitchcock. He used to perform with a band called The Egyptians. He's a very prolific artist, actually. We played something from his second album, Groovy Decay. We heard the track The Rain off of that one. It is 9:14. Let's get to more music. Got this for you.

0: That's the Who. By listener suggestion. Listener Mike weighing in, putting on something with that Chicago Marathon. Yeah. Run, Run, Run by the Who. Right in the middle of that set, we had a band called The Hush from the album called Human that they put out. That's a song called Red we heard off of that one. And then in the middle of that set, we had an album called It Came From Memphis. And there was a band called The Avengers on that album doing a song called Batarang. And we opened up that set with The Hate Department. From our album Mainline EP, we heard the song I Don't Know You. It is 9:28. That is close enough to the bottom of the hour to get to that bottom of the hour segment about the Chicago Marathon. So the marathon is going on right now. Maybe I'll have to check and see. Somebody's probably won already. I'm sure there is. I'll check and see. But let's get to a segment on how the marathon changed, because apparently back in 1990, something happened that made our marathon a little bit more different. So let's learn a little bit more about it.
1: This Sunday will mark the 48th running of the Chicago Marathon, the event that has grown in size and significance over the years. Tonight, we're looking back at the turning point, the 1990 Marathon. It produced one of the most thrilling finishes in marathon history.
2: The 1990 Chicago Marathon.
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2: But the story of the 1990 marathon starts the previous year.
9: The marathon may have attracted world-class athletes, but it also caused world-class headaches for many trying to get around the city.
2: The 1989 marathon was staged during a Bears home game and on the eve of a major convention at McCormick Place, meaning thousands of extra people were downtown.
9: Some of the luckier Bear fans solved the problem by taking to the skies to get to Soldier Field. Small planes and helicopters filled with football fans landed every few minutes at nearby Miggs Field.
10: We couldn't get through on the traffic on the roads and the highways because of the marathon, so we decided to grab the plane, take us 10-15 minutes to get here, avoid all the traffic.
6: Way too much traffic on the streets and too much gridlock in town, and probably came fairly close to being canceled after that because nobody wanted that to happen again.
2: The next year brought a new leader.
11: If you look back, I think I was the only one that put my hand up for the job. I'm not sure.
2: Kerry Pinkowski, a runner with a flair for marketing, had an idea.
11: We took half of the marathon route and put it on the drive, which relieved a lot of pressure, and then each year we gradually move a little bit into the city, a little bit more, a little bit more.
2: On the ground, it was a new course.
8: Going northbound on Lakeshore Drive.
2: On the air, it was a familiar face.
6: We were the beast in town when it came to doing live sports on TV.
2: WGN experimented with new wireless technology. Camera operator Jim Tianis recalls sending signals with radio frequency, or RF, transmissions.
12: RF and wireless was like voodoo in 1990, and they still were like, yeah, let's do it. Let's try it, and let's see what happens.
8: We might note the break up there. It's kind of tough to get that TV signal through all those tall buildings downtown. I'm sure the picture will improve later on from the ATV vehicle.
12: You know, as I recall, we apologized a lot on the air for that.
11: I think a lot of the stuff that you see in traditional sports now came through trial and error, and we looked at some motorcycles, we looked at ATVs, we were trying to figure out how to get the camera from not, you know.
12: Trying to keep it steady is a whole other thing. That didn't happen. It just, if you look at the race now, you could just see it's an earthquake.
6: I'd say about a 3.9 on the Richter scale tremor, but all in all, not bad.
2: WGN's cast of commentators.
12: It was a mishmash. It was a mishmash of crew.
2: Included sports director Dan Rohn, basketball analyst John Mengelt, and triathlete Heidi Soliday, along with renowned running expert Larry Rawson.
8: Larry, great to have you with us. And it's a little bit nippy out here this morning, but a great day for running.
6: Larry Rawson saved the day. I can tell you that. He was so good at what he did.
3: These people out here that you're seeing grabbing and drinking the fluids didn't have as good a deal as the first marathoners. You know why, Dan? Those people could drink wine.
2: While the ancient runners drank wine, the 1990 participants had beer.
4: Why does old-style sponsor athletic events such as this?
5: Well, this is an obligation we have to the people of Chicago. Chicagoans have made old-style their number one premium beer choice over the last 50 years.
2: The cameras would soon focus on an epic finish.
8: And they are stride for stride coming up the bridge over the river.
6: Oh, I'm thinking, this, you know, this is why we're here. Exactly, right? This is what you want to have.
8: They are shoulder to shoulder, stride for stride, as they head for the finish.
2: In the home stretch, Tony Nemchek of Poland and Martin Pitayo of Mexico were locked in a shoulder-to-shoulder battle.
12: It was amazing to watch that sprint.
8: It will be a sprint up Columbus Drive to the finish line, and this may be the closest race in history. Here they come.
2: Only 0.3 of a second separated the two competitors.
3: What a battle. Look at this.
8: Tremendous finish in the 1990 old-style Chicago Marathon.
6: To have those two guys coming down the stretch, elbow to elbow, right to the wire. I mean, it was pretty exciting.
3: What a great finish. Look at this. Look at this.
8: Nemchek and Pitayo.
3: Look at the finish.
8: Pitayo got him.
3: What a phenomenal race.
11: People still say that 1990 race was one of the most exciting.
12: Incredible photo finish.
2: 36 years later, the event has grown from 8,000 runners to a field of more than 55,000.
13: You're the first one I've seen of the group.
2: A race with a reputation of elite competition and popular participation, all tracing its first significant steps back to 1990.
11: It's a big deal to win the Chicago Marathon, and that stays with you forever.

Wood Kid, Run Boy Run, in honor of that Chicago Marathon, that 1991 sounded very exciting. So we do have a winner already, Amos Kipruto from Kenya, go figure. All right, let's get to that. You know, it seems like it's always some guy from Kenya now that wins, so it's kind of unique to have that a guy from Mexico in that 1991. All right, let's get into, what do I got here? I got, let's see. Barkley James Harvest on the turntable. Let's hear what he sounds like.

That's Wisconsin harpist Kim Robertson from her album Angels in Disguise. We heard the track All or None. Right in the middle of that set, we had some new Riders of the Purple Sage. They did a song called Love Has Strange Ways. And that's from their from the album Who Are Those Guys? And we opened up the set with a British progressive rock band, Barclay James Harvest. Did something off their seventh studio album called Octoberon. The track that we heard was called The Polk Street Rag. It is 9:52. It is time for more music. Let's get it on.

Smokey Wilson from his album 88th Street Blues. Heard him do a really nice cover of the Dawn Penn song You Don't Love Me. Right in the middle of that set, we had the Stratocaster, or Stratotanker, from their album Baby Test the Sky. We heard Old Squirrely. And we opened up that set with The Fiery Side. It's an album called Lab Cabin, California. That's it. Lab Cabin, California. They have it all listed as one word. It looks weird. Lab Cabin, California. The Far Side. The track that we heard them do was called Runnin'. Very appropriate for today with the marathon theme. It is 10 o'clock. 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Let's get into more music right now. I have got the turntable all loaded. Oh, man. I got something for you right here. I got some Joe Ely on the turntable. Now, Joe Ely just passed away. I think it was just this last year. And this is an early album from him. This sounds amazing. Check this out.

That's Terry L. doing a reggae slowed down funky version of the Smokey Robinson classic, The Tears of a Clown. Oh, hang on. Right in the middle of that set, we had some Kalyan. Kalyan from a self-titled album that those guys put out. This is a band from Trinidad. The track that we heard from them was called Disco Reggae. And we opened up that set with some Joe Ely. Joe Ely from his first studio album that he put out in 1970. The track that we heard off that album was called I Had My Hopes Up High. It is 10:17. I got more music ready to go for you. Let's get it on.

0: Howard Jones, by listener suggestion. Listener Marion weighing in, wanted to hear that song. Kind of had that reggae beat, kind of like some of that previous music there. Song Like to Get to Know You Well. Let's see, right before that, we had a band called Underflowers. The track that we heard them do was called Waiting Through the Stars. And we opened up that set with some Yomo Toro from an album called Los Manos de Oro. Track that we heard him do was called 3-2. Which is one, maybe? I don't know. It's 10:27. It is time to get to our bottom of the hour segment. So the Chicago Marathon is in town. We already got a winner. We got a male winner, female winner, wheelchair winner. It's going. It's going. And there's going to be other people. I think they give you 8 hours to finish or something like that. So I'm sure there's going to be people out there all day long today still making up that time. But that's okay. So let's listen about the economic impact that this marathon has in the city of Chicago, because it's actually huge. So let's learn a little bit more about that.
1: Well, the barricades are up, the streets are closing down, and the runners are getting ready for one of Chicago's premier annual events. The Chicago Marathon is this weekend, and WGN's Jenna Barnes has more on what you can expect.
2: McCormick Place is buzzing with excitement for the 48th Chicago Marathon. Runners from around the world picking up their bibs and posing for photos as they prepare for Sunday.
3: I was here before, 30 years ago, but this is from 30 years. Totally changed.
2: Sanskit is visiting from Thailand for his first marathon in the U.S. His reason for running?
3: For my health and for motivation.
4: It is my 472nd marathon, so I've officially run the most of any Australian male.
2: Rick Patzold runs in honor of his mom, who died of cancer when he was a child.
4: I know that no pain in any marathon will ever be what I saw my mum go through as a 10-year-old for 3 years.
2: There's a why behind each of the 55,000 participants who will pass a million spectators on the course through 29 Chicago neighborhoods. Crews are putting the finishing touches on the route. Road closures are already in place around Grant Park, where the race starts and finishes along Columbus Drive. During the marathon, streets along the course will close from 6 a.m. to 4 p.m., reopening after the last runners pass through. Race leadership is eager to see the competition.
5: What happened in London with two guys going under 2 hours, I think that'll resonate with us in Chicago, and hopefully we'll see some historic performances.
2: Some are looking for personal bests.
6: This is my fifth one, so I'm hoping to finally break that 2:30 barrier and kind of see what we can do.
7: I'm hoping to break 4 hours if I feel good, but really just to like enjoy it and like ideally like notice a lot of the signs and the people and hopefully like have enough mental stamina for that.
2: Those spectators have goals too.
8: To be the best cheerleader ever. And then to eat.
9: Then to eat, both of you.
10: Yeah, and exactly, and drink. Yeah, I really would like some beers after the marathon. Yeah.
2: Jenna Barnes, WGN News.
1: All right, right now at 4:30, all eyes on Chicago as the city prepares for one of its biggest events of the year, if not the biggest event of the year, the Bank of America Chicago Marathon.
11: People from all over the world truly come here to run and watch, and that makes the race a big money maker. Charlie Wojciechowski joins us live from the route, downtown. With all the benefits that it brings, we see all the setup still going on there, Charlie.
12: The setup is still going on, but this is the start and finish line. Alex, this is where you're going to be come Sunday morning. This is an area a lot of people are coming to take a look at. A lot of people are coming to take pictures. The international crowd who is coming to be in this race, a big part of the success story here in Chicago. Along the race route today, runners getting a feel for Sunday's Chicago Marathon. This woman came all the way from the United Kingdom.
13: I've been living in the UK for 17 years.
14: Oh,
13: and I come to the US for the first time to run to Chicago.
12: And she is not alone. This year, the Bank of America Chicago Marathon will see 50,000 runners take to the streets, 35% of them coming from international locations.
15: They're staying at our hotels, eating at our restaurants, enjoying our beautiful cultural institutions. The economic impact of those 50,000 runners is estimated at $547 million.
12: By way of comparison, Lollapalooza generated an estimated $247 million in 2019, and NASCAR brought in an estimated $128 million for the city. Those marathon numbers are increasing.
14: What we're seeing is people discovering the city of Chicago. Percentage of our participants have never been here before. They come here a few days early. We've had some beautiful weather. People are discovering the city, walking through the loop, going to the museum, shopping, all of that. I think that all contributes to the enthusiasm.
12: And it's not just the runners. Race director Kerry Pinkowski says few of them come to Chicago alone.
14: They bring their family members, loved ones, significant others that are part of this process. They've been part of the whole training process, getting ready for Chicago. So they have their built-in cheering sections.
12: And while many of us watch the race just to see our loved ones, we forget it also has an international television audience.
15: That is increasing. So year over year, we're welcoming more and more international visitors. So it's not just an economic boom for the city. It's a beautiful way to showcase our gorgeous city from a tourism perspective.
12: And a lot of those international visitors gathering here to take their pictures at the start and finish line. You know, about 50,000 racers will be out here on Sunday, 16,000 of them running for charity. Mm-hmm. What impact does that make? We'll have that story for you coming up at 6 o'clock. Reporting live at the start-finish line of the Bank of America Chicago Marathon. Charlie Wojciechowski, NBC 5 News.
11: That charity impact is astounding. Just the numbers they raise. Looking forward to hearing more about that, Charlie. Thank you.

Foo Fighters, their song Run. Very appropriate for today's marathon day. There you go, and the economic impact. Boy, a lot of money coming into town from that thing. All right, got the turntables all loaded back up. I got, what do I got here? I got Mance Theory. I have no idea what this is. Mance Theory, let's find out.

That was either Emerald doing Pegboy or Pegboy doing Emerald. I'm not quite sure. There's an album called Vagabonds of the Midwestern World, Fighting Songs by Thin Lizzy. And what's weird is, okay, they have like large print and small print. And so the large print, it would seem, would identify the band because I have bands like Die Warza and 77 Luscious Babes and other things. But then I have songs that have titles and they're small, but... Okay, so I have The Boys Are Back in Town in small print, but then I have Jailbreak in large print with Wesley Willis Fiasco in small print, seeming to contradict what I'm reading in the other thing. Too complicated. Anyhow, maybe I should look it up. In the middle of that set, we had Orange Juice. Never heard of this band. The album called You Can't Hide Your Love Forever. We heard the song... what did I play? I played Tender... No? What did I play? I played Tender Object. Yes. And we open up that set with Mance Tribute, or Mance Theory. Just Before Dawn is the album. The track that we heard them do was called Hard Times. It is 10:52. I got more music ready to go for you. Here the CD player is. Let's go.

That's Nick Drake doing a song called Black Eyed Dog. It's off an album we have called A Collection of Vocalists on Hannibal Records Voices. Right in the middle of that set, we had the Breeders from their album Pod. We heard them do a really nice cover of the Lennon McCartney song, Happiness is a Warm Gun. And we opened up that set with Zen Gorilla doing a song called Wee Wee Hours. It is 11 o'clock. 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Got the turntables all reloaded for you. Let's see. I got the Blue Orchids sitting here on the turntable. Let's give a listen to what this sounds like.

That was, I'll get her name in a minute, it was Sheila Chandra from an album called The Struggle. A track that we heard her do was called You. Right in the middle of that set, we had, I'm getting it, some Bill Quaitman. So, interesting guy, Chicago native. He only put out six albums, stopped performing after 1976. Track that we heard him, or album we had was called Night After Night, and the track that we heard him do was called... what'd I play? Hang on. I'll get it. Let's see. Night After Night. That's what I played. All right. In, let's see. We open up that set with Blue Orchids. An album called The Greatest Hit, Money Mountain. We heard him do Hanging Man. It is 11:14. I'm going to get to one more set of music before I get to that last bottom of the hour segment. Let's put this on.

0: That's the Gold Sparkle Band from their album Earth Mover. We heard them do Eddie Hatcher's Revenge. And in the middle of that set, we had Swans Related Project from an album called Jerbo's Sacrificial Cake. I think that's how all that goes. The track that we heard was called Not Logical. And we opened up that set with Dieselhead from an album called Tales of a Brown Dragon. We heard him do Butcher Boy. It is 11:27. It is time to get to that bottom of the hour segment. So if you want to run a marathon, I've got something that'll show you how to run a marathon or how you can train to run a marathon. But before we do that, let's get to something here. Hang on. Let me get this all set up here. All right. So we got a nice sounding band here. Actually coming to Cabaret Metro on Tuesday. I got tickets for Monday, which is a band called Enoha. Or bands for tickets for this band called Holy Water. They're both going to be at Cabaret Metro Monday, Tuesday. You want tickets? Give me a call. 773-442-4578. While this segment is going on, you want to get tickets to go see some shows at Cabaret Metro? I got some other dates too. Give me a call. 773-442-4578. All right, let's get to our bottom of the hour segment. All right, hang on, let's do this. And here we go.
1: Taking on a marathon can be daunting and maybe the biggest challenge you've ever taken on. But marathon training doesn't have to be complicated. Strip away the noise, the influencer opinions, the fancy gear, the spreadsheets and heart rate zones. And what's left is surprisingly straightforward. Here's marathon training made simple. I'm out in America to run the Los Angeles Marathon, and while I was here, I figured I'd give you guys my top tips for running a marathon. So, first tip, consistency beats hero workouts. If you remember one thing from this video, make it this: show up regularly. It's not the epic 20-mile run that gets you ready for a marathon. It's the steady, week after week, training. One word, consistency. What this means for your first marathon? Run 3 to 4 times per week, every week. Keep most runs at a comfortable, conversational pace. You may want to test your limits, but that'll just mean longer recovery before your next run. Avoid cramming missed sessions into the next day, creating a snowball effect which can lead to injury and illness. 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Not feeling up for a run? Negotiate with yourself that you just go and do a 20-minute walk. You'll be surprised how quickly that resistance crumbles when you just put your shoes on and get out the door. Build gradually. There are no shortcuts to fitness. 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Adding 5% per week to your mileage is plenty. 10% is the absolute limit. Your body adapts amazingly quickly if you give it enough time. Better rush it, and you'll be Googling shin splints at midnight in just a few weeks' time. Be strict with this, because after 6 to 8 weeks of training, your breathing and your muscles will have adapted already. But your bones, ligaments, and tendons will not have had enough time to adapt. And if you push it now, you will break down and get an injury. For the structure, one longer run each week, several shorter easy runs. Once fitter, you can make one of those easy runs a speed session, where you add some faster pace running, and a recovery week every 3 to 4 weeks with reduced mileage. Practical tip, keep a training diary or logbook and refer back to it often. It's really motivating to see how much mileage you've done, but it also stops you rushing ahead. Trust me when I say, your ambitious mind will selectively remember or forget so that it can do what it actually wants to. Long runs teach you to burn fat efficiently, how to handle mental and physical fatigue. They allow you to strengthen your connective tissue and, of course, to practice your fueling. They're less about speed and more about time on your feet. 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If you can talk in full sentences, you're probably in the right zone. If you sound like you've been chased by a bear, you definitely need to slow down. Most beginner programs peak with a long run of around 18 to 20 miles or 28 to 32 kilometers, about 3 to 4 weeks before race day. practical tip? Use your long run to practice your fueling. 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Recovery is training. Yes, really. You don't get fitter when you run. You get fitter when you recover from runs. Sleep, nutrition, and rest are not optional luxuries you fit in when you get a chance. They're vital ingredients in your training program. Prioritize these three things. Sleep, more than 7 hours per night as you ramp up your training. Good nutrition, especially after training, get some good food in. And allow at least one rest day per week. Some TLC for your body goes a long way too. Light stretching, massage, or even just a hot bath can do wonders to help your body and mind absorb the training load. A practical tip? If you're feeling constantly exhausted, irritable, or unusually sore, that's not time for some mental toughness. That's probably time for your body to have a bit of a break. Don't inflate your goals. When you start out on this journey, finishing a marathon will seem almost insurmountable. But before long, you'll get fit and you'll start saying things like, I think maybe I can go under 4 hours, or maybe even more ambitious. This is a recipe for disappointment. You'll finish that marathon and then be despondent because you missed this inflated goal time. Rather, just stick to the original goal. Finish the marathon, and then you can use that as a benchmark to set your next goal. Practical tip? Write down your goal, big and clear, and then refer back to it before you start the marathon.
2: Here's a simple beginner framework to structure your training week. 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Tuesday, easy run. Wednesday, any other light workout. Thursday, easy run. Friday, rest. Saturday, easy run. And Sunday, long run. Keep it simple. Complexity is optional. Consistency, that's mandatory.
1: Training for a marathon isn't about becoming superhuman. It's about becoming durable, patient, and consistent. You don't need fancy shoes. One decent pair is enough. Or heart rate monitors, or complicated pacing charts, or brutal speed sessions every week. What you do need is patience, consistency, gradual progression, and adequate recovery. And pretty soon you'll go from, could I, to, I did. Now enter that marathon. Lace up. Happy running.

Bruce Springsteen, Song for Marathon Day. Perfect, right? I wonder how many people have that in their playlist as they're running. It's got to be at least one guy. 55,000 runners, one of those guys run into that one? Maybe. Who knows? All right, I got time for a couple more songs before I get to some music for my folks. So let's see, what do I got on here? Okay, all right. We got a controversy here. On the turntable, I got ISIS. Yeah, yeah. You want to hear ISIS? Here's ISIS right now.

Thompson Twins, their 1981 album, In the Name of Love, listening to The Row. Right before that, we had the band Isis. Now, what's interesting is when I looked up the band, there is another band, Isis. So back in 2000, there was a post-punk metal band that called themselves Isis. But this was a female group. This is around back in the 70s. So I think they must have broken up and been long gone by the time the other band, Isis, came along. So music by terrorists. There you go. Not really. We heard the album Breaking Through, and the track that we heard was called One Woman. It is 11:51. I got time to get to some music from my folks. Let me see. I got something on the turntable here. I got some really fast banjo picking for you. Here we go. John Henry.

0: That's the Nitty Gritty Dirt Band with the classic song Rocky Top there. That's off an album we have. It's a bunch of stuff. It's a best of album. Right before that, we had some Phil Oakes with that deep, dark song there, Outside a Small Circle of Friends. And then we opened up that set with some Doug Jernigan from an album called Roadside Rag. We heard him do the classic song John Henry. It is 12 o'clock. You listen to WZRD Chicago, 88.3 FM, and streaming worldwide at WZRDChicago.org. Well, I have something special for you right now. Let me get the music going here. There we go. Had an interview with a band called Fugu Dugu. I have one of their members on the line right now. Hopefully. Can you hear me?
1: Yes, I can. Hello.
0: Fantastic. Welcome to the program.
1: Thank you for having me.
0: All right. So Fugu Dugu, how do we come up with that name?
1: My counterpart, Bucky, he actually dreamt of it. Oh. Believe it or not.
0: Let's see. Is Bucky going to be joining us? You said he was going to come in. Let me see if he got him here yet. Oh, yeah. Okay. He's asking to come in. Let me get him in here. Hang on one sec. There he is. All right. Modern technology, is it going to work? Yes. I see another person. There he is. Bucky. Do I want to use your real name? Uh-oh. We got no voice.
1: This is Bucky in character, so it's got to be Bucky.
0: Okay.
1: All you right.
0: Hang on. Bucky. We have technical difficulties with Bucky.
1: Bucky and technology are like, you know, okay. Cousins. Cousins.
0: Right. So battling cousins here.
1: All right. That's right.
0: Well, so you've got a show coming up at the Old Town School of Folk Music this Friday, and it's going to be an album release party for your new album, Bucky Wanko and the Legend of Baba Yaga. How did this album evolve from last year's album, Lunatic Parade?
1: Sorry, repeat the question, please.
0: How did this album evolve differently from your previous album, Lunatic Parade?
1: Oof, well, we now have officially 5 members in the band instead of 4. And this album features a variety of special guests. We have the illustrious Alfonso Ponticelli joining us on guitar on one of the tracks on Jailbreak Polka. And we have Enver Ismailov, who is a famous Crimean guitarist, joining us for 2 tracks, the prologue and Kaminagara, second track of the album.
0: Fantastic. Do we have Bucky finally?
2: Hi, Mark. Can you hear me?
0: He's here. All right. Fantastic. He's here. Okay, let me get the recording going here. I forgot to start the recording again. I always pause this when I start, and then I forget to start, and I miss half the interview. But I do have it on tape, so I'm taping it. So we do have the tape of it, just not the actual physical character representations of what we're seeing of each other.
1: Nice.
0: All right. So now, what drew the band to this thematic folklore like the Baba Yaga theme this time around? Bucky?
1: You have the floor, Bucky.
2: blending as many things as possible into one thing, and then you create your own thing. We did have a chance to go to Russia before things went sour.
0: That's good.
2: to get a chance to see it, you know.
0: And, yeah.
2: These giant forests sort of captured the imagination, and frankly, I was arrested in Siberia for a crime that I did not commit.
0: So, oh man.
2: That was mostly the inspiration behind
0: it. We're lucky that you're here.
2: Thank you.
0: So they didn't throw you in Siberia somewhere.
2: I got out.
0: So is Baba Yaga is Baba Yaga a real person?
2: She lives in our hearts.
0: Okay.
2: And in the forest.
0: All right.
2: Has a very long fingernail. Yeah.
0: Got it. All right.
1: Baba Yaga is a very important mythological persona in the Eastern folklore. So yes, she's most definitely real.
0: Okay, all right. That's what I wanted to confirm here, is that it was a real person we're talking about here. So I saw the video of your violin being smashed on stage at your kickoff party at the Lotus World Music Festival. Is that standard Wild East punk behavior, or did the spirit of Baba Yaga take over that night?
1: Well, with all the violence in the world, this is the only violence we like to commit. We first of all, important to say that No real instruments are ever harmed in any of our performances.
0: Okay, all
1: And
0: right.
1: these violins used to be violins a long time ago. These are broken violins beyond repair that we use in the name of punk on
0: Got it.
1: stage.
0: All right. So making a
1: And
0: statement.
2: I will say that it is highly controversial, but I mean the our culture is okay with when billionaires die, they launch them into space.
0: Yeah, yeah, yeah.
2: When a violin dies, why can't you just break it in a rock show?
0: There you go. That's
2: So
0: it should be a fitting end for it.
2: thank you. Thank you. They're
0: Yes.
2: all certified dead. They have death certificates.
1: Yes.
0: Now, you guys had an amazing set this summer at the Square Roots Festival. I was there. I don't know if you remember seeing me in the front row. I was the crazy dancing guy. Now,
1: Awesome.
0: you surprised me when you pulled out that Merle Haggard cover of Mama Tried. What made you guys decide to want to cover that?
2: Well, growing up in Siberia, there was one record store about 600 miles away. We would travel every year for right before Easter, and pick up a Merle Haggard CD. I'm sorry, it was vinyl back then in the 70s.
0: Yes.
2: But I think that there is a very, very close connection between Americana and Eastern European folk music, and
0: Yeah.
2: I think that we want to bring that out. We
0: Yeah,
2: want to bring
0: yeah.
2: it out.
0: That's an amazing cover. I mean, it blew me away because I'm listening to the song. I'm thinking I'm recognizing it, and then all of a sudden you went in, I'm 21 in prison. I'm like, oh my God, it's that song. So it was fantastic. Really wonderful experience. That was a
2: We did
0: great
2: rip
0: set.
2: off Fiddler on the Roof as well, so
0: Yes, I noticed that. There was a little bit of that in there. So you guys had just an amazing set. That was so much fun.
2: thank you.
0: Let's
2: Thank
0: see.
1: you. We had lots of fun. That was a great show for us.
0: Was that your first experience at the Square Roots?
1: Yes, it was our first time at Square Roots, and probably because earlier that year we played a World Music Wednesday at Old Town School of Folk.
0: Yeah. Okay. That's a wonderful place. They have such wonderful musicians that come in there. I could live
1: Excellent.
0: there.
1: Yeah.
0: So
1: Amen.
0: Fugudugu, you recently dropped a live video that was shot entirely from fan phone footage on the Chicago River. What's the story behind that magical Secret River show, and what did it feel like to look out at your crowd from the banks?
1: It was a wild experience to perform under the scorching sun, end of summer, and getting to the platform that was, not like the most stable place to play on. I dropped my bow almost in the water. Almost. It was a very close call.
0: Oh
1: That
0: man.
1: would have been a very expensive mistake,
0: Oh yeah.
1: But it was interesting to play there because, I can honestly, truthfully say I've never performed on water before. That
0: So
1: the first time.
0: sounds like it was a lot of difficult prep to get set up, but eventually worth it.
1: Yes, absolutely. It was interesting to get all the equipment and my band on a tiny little boat. And Captain Bucky,
0: All right.
1: Was steering the ship there. King of the River was there with us, and we got to the platform, set it up very, very fast because we had a very short amount of time to perform, and all our audience was standing on a little bridge, above us and filming from their phones, and we made a cool little video.
0: So now, did you film? Were you in a boat when you filmed, or did you get to a fixed location and the band set up there?
2: It was a platform.
0: Oh, okay.
1: Platform on the water.
0: Oh, wow. How cool.
2: A reminder
1: Floating platform.
2: that Chicago is the greatest city in the world. So obviously, there's a platform that you can play a rock show on, and nobody has any problems with that.
0: Oh,
2: So,
0: that's fantastic. Where is
2: yeah.
0: that? Where's that located?
1: By Belmont
0: Oh, Belmont.
1: Harbor.
0: Oh, Belmont Harbor. Oh,
2: They had us
0: fantastic.
2: blindfolded, so it's
0: nobody knows where it is. Bags are over
1: Actually,
0: the
1: only Bucket was
0: head.
1: blindfolded. So he thinks that everybody else was blindfolded, but
0: Well,
2: just for the extra challenge,
0: it sounds like he needs to be blindfolded. Your music has been described as a combination of Schlittle, a cabaret stage, a Roman caravan, and a Chicago dive bar. How has the Chicago local music scene shaped your identity as a band?
1: Oh, that's a great question. Bucky and I have been on the scene for some years now, and we both come from different backgrounds. You know, he grew up listening to klezmer. I played a little bit of klezmer growing up too, but I grew up classical mostly. So being here completely changed who I am as a musician. And I know Bucky had his own twists and turns in his musical background. And we played in a variety of bands before we created Fugu Dugu. We played in the country cover band, believe it or not. We played in a Romanian rock band at different times. Bucky used to play violin. Bucky, you want to talk about
2: Well, I still do. I just don't play it like
0: that?
2: you.
0: You're the better violin player, apparently.
2: I play fiddle. I play a little fiddle.
0: Very nice. Let's see. So Fugu Dugu effortlessly transitions between English, Romanian, Ukrainian, and Russian mid-set. Do you find that different languages put different emotional expressions on your performance styles and while you sing?
1: That is a very good question. I can say for sure that, you know, different languages bring out different qualities in me. And since I taught Bucky how to sing in both Russian and Romanian, and I think it also brings out different parts of his personality out. There is something that really changes in like the sonority of a language brings out a different sonority of a person's personality.
0: Absolutely.
1: That's what I tend to feel,
0: Does it kind
1: you
0: of
1: know?
0: feed into those characters that you have?
1: Yes, absolutely. I mean, I'm on stage with Fugu Dugu, I'm always Madame Broshkina, and Madame Broshkina is her own person, you
0: Got it.
1: know, just like Bucky is his own person.
0: You just took my next question. I guess it was about Madame Bro
1: I'm
0: it was a
1: sorry.
0: Madame Broshkina question. That's okay. So looking
1: Go
0: back
1: ahead, please. Let's talk about
0: Looking
1: it.
0: back at your influences, though, who do you see as musical influences to you? Who are you listening to, and who are you influenced by?
1: Oh gosh, I grew up mostly listening to classical music and some Beatles. Actually, my dad is a big fan of Paul McCartney, so I had a Ram album growing up. So I listened to that album inside and out. I probably still know every lyric, even though I didn't speak English yet at the time. But I listened to Leonid Kogan and David Oistrakh and Gidon Kremer. Those are all violinists, Soviet-born violinists, who were my greatest influences. And then, you know, when I changed the paths of my musical career, it was bands like Aerosmith and Gogol Bordello and obviously, Gogol Bordello, they are the godfathers of the style in which we perform. And those I would say those are the main ones.
0: Bucky, how about you? What influences have you had in the past other than Merle Haggard?
2: Well, in the realm of in this with this band, it's Itzhak Perlman in the Fiddler's House was like a PBS special. Strongly recommend it. It's just Itzhak Perlman as I'm sure listeners know, is one of the greatest violinists out there, and he just jams with these klezmer musicians, and it was just this phenomenal, life-changing experience as a kid seeing that, and then the culmination of hearing Gogol Bordello and Start Wearing Purple would be the main track that I heard, and I go, why don't we throw these things together and turn it into something, you know?
0: Oh, that's fantastic. So, what about a guy like Jean-Luc Ponty? How do you guys feel about somebody like him?
1: Jean-Luc Ponty, you know, I became a jazz violinist after being a classical violinist. Aside from, you know, playing rock, jazz is the other main thing in my life. And Jean-Luc Ponty is basically the living god of jazz violin. Great influence of mine. I mean, his records are mind-blowing. And actually, Bucky and I got to see him live at City Winery a long time ago. What was it, like 2017 or something, last time he performed in Chicago?
0: It's been a long time, yeah.
1: That was a wild thing to see his band. And he's still kicking.
0: Oh,
1: You know, the
0: yeah.
1: man is not young and he's kicking.
0: That's great. Fantastic.
1: Absolutely.
0: Let's see. All right. Give us three words to describe what people can expect when they walk into the album release party on Friday. Bucky? I don't want to limit to that, but let's see if we can. It's an exercise in futility here.
1: I like to say that this is already more than three words. I apologize. But I like to say that our music is freeing.
0: Yes.
1: Rambunctious.
0: Yes.
1: And emotional.
0: I'd agree with all three of those. Absolutely.
1: We like to, you know, I like to describe our material as danceable material, laughable, and cryable material. We've got all of those materials for you.
0: Oh, yeah.
1: Musical materials.
0: Yeah, absolutely. I've been going to Square Roots Festival for years, and I see so many wonderful artists there, and you guys had one of the most dynamic sets. It was so enjoyable. Really, really fun.
1: Thank you very much. That means a lot.
0: All right. Well, we're looking forward to the album release party this Friday. Any special last words to your listeners, your fans?
2: You should be dancing.
0: Oh, there you go. Got that right.
2: I wish you said four words.
0: Well, thank you guys so much.
2: Thank you.
1: Thank you so much for having us. Come party with us. It will be a great time. We guarantee it. You're going to feel empowered to dance and be yourself, and that's all we could ever wish for you.
0: I'm going to have to miss this one show, but I will definitely catch your next show. So I'm going out of town on Friday, but I will catch your other shows because you guys are so good. I'll catch you at the Old Town on one of your other shows. So
1: thank you very much.
0: All right. Thanks so much for being on The Wizard. Really appreciate it, guys. All right. I'm going to leave you. I'm going to leave everybody with some more of your music here. The wonderful Bucky Wanko and the Legend of Baba Yaga. Thanks, guys. Take care.

That's Fugu Dugu. That's an amazing band from Chicago. They're touring the country right now, but they are going to be in Chicago on October 16th. That is Friday. And it's going to be at the Old Town School of Folk Music. So if you like the music that you heard there, you can go and see those guys this Friday. All right. Well, that's all the time I have for me. I am out of here. I will not be in for the next 2 weeks. So I will take care of you, though. I got some pre-recorded shows ready to go. I just spotted one of them up before the show, and it's on. It's ready. So enjoy those while I'm gone. I'll be back in a couple weeks, and I appreciate everybody listening. So I will leave you as I always do. Hang on. Let's put that down. I will leave as I always do with some Ukrainian rock music. They're at a real critical juncture right now. I'm not exactly sure what's going to happen here. There supposedly is some kind of an energy ceasefire. So the Ukrainians promise that they'll stop bombing Russian oil facilities if the Russians will stop bombing their energy facilities. So we'll see if that happens. That's something that our president said, so really can't believe that, can we? All right, everybody, thanks so much. Take care. Have a good week. Get out and see Fugu Dugu next Friday. Take care. Bye.

0: Chicago Police, and the Cook County Medical Examiner's Office said he was taken to the University of Chicago Medical Center, where he did not make his injuries. He lived in that same neighborhood, they said. Today's episode, I sit down with my mother to talk about the life of her son, my brother, Taquan Manny.
1: He like as a kid?
2: As a kid, he loved outside. It was just fun to be around. He would laugh, dance, you know. He was okay kid. Typical, you know, kid, teenage, you know, kid. Yeah.
1: What was he like as a teenager?
2: He was different as a teenager. He got that. You know, he was doing things that I didn't like, but, you know, he knew it wasn't right, and he got back on track. He did.
1: What were some of the things? Why do you think he became, like, bad or defiant or, like, acting out?
2: For one, I think he was acting out because his father, he didn't have his father in his life. And, you know, just the crowd you be with, you know, he was hanging with the wrong, I don't think that it was a wrong crowd, but the neighborhood. And I think that he had, you know, as black men, you have to defend yourself and have that guard up at all times. So I think that's what happened.
1: What were some of the things he was doing?
2: Robbing people, things like that, things that I didn't like. But, you know, if you have, you know, people in your ear like me telling him what to do and things right, I think he was an okay boy because he would always listen to me, you know, and I told him a lot of things, you know, that I didn't like. And, you know, he never lied to me about if I heard something. He never lied. He just said, yeah, Ma, I did do that. But if he didn't do it, he was firm that he did not do it. And it came out to be that he really didn't do it, you know, so, yeah.
1: For, like, his overall life, what are some of the memories that you remember most about him?
2: Just being silly, laughing, dancing. Always got a crowd around him. Just being him, you know. He was a fun person to be around. He would dance, you know, dance and. He might not know how to dance, but he would dance, you know.
1: What were some of the biggest challenges that you had raising him?
2: Nothing scared him. He wasn't a scared person. And he was a person that whatever he say, he meant it. You know, that's, you know, and I used to always tell him, like, you know, Taquan, don't. But he, whatever he meant it. And he didn't take it back. He meant whatever he said.
1: What are some of the things you think he loved the most?
2: His family. Yeah. Friends. Family, friends. Yeah.
1: You want to take a break?
2: Yeah, me too.
1: Okay. So what is the story about, from what you know, about what happened to him and how he got killed?
2: Oh, there's so many stories. I really don't know. You know, he means so much. I heard so much when he passed and so many different stories till, you know, I kind of like sometimes blocked it out because it was just too much because it was really messing with me mentally. You know, when you lose somebody and then you get on Facebook and you see a lot of stuff, you know, it really mess you up mentally because you're trying to get the right story, but then you're trying to heal and then overcome what you've been hurt about. And then you got to hear all different stories from people. And it's like, sometimes you just got to block that negativity out so you can be able to heal of what you was hurting with, because as a mother, that's the worst pain, you know? So I had to block that out. I just blocked out a lot of stuff that I heard. YouTube, I blocked that out. It was just a lot that I heard, different stories, and I just blocked it out.
1: So what do you think happened?
2: He left here about 8 in the morning, 8:30. that morning. And the way he looked, you know, he said hi to all of us. And the way he looked, it was something that was bothering him that day. And I always play that in my head. I had told him, I said, Taquan, you know, me and Tayshia would go to work. Don't leave that front door unlocked. Just go through, you know. So he didn't do that. So when I called him, he was at home eating because Nino had made him some breakfast. And when I talked to him, he said, Mom, I'm good. I'm watching online or I'm going to take me a nap. Within 15 minutes, they was calling me, telling me he was on the ground. I don't understand that. I really think that he got set up. In my heart, I really think that. I really think he got set up. I really do. I had a lot of suspicions about people, and I don't know who called him out there. I really want to know, why did he go back outside? Because he was in the house, and I don't know who got him to come back outside, or did he just go because he was born in the house? I just don't know why he went back out. And his voice was very strange than it usually was that day. And I said, and the last thing he said to me, he said, Ma, I love you. I'll see you when you get here. And I said, okay, TQ, I love you too. And we hung up. And then when I got the phone call, I said, well, let me call his phone because he'll answer for me. If he don't answer, then that's him, you know, because his face was laid. They knew it was him, but I wanted to just called to see, and when I was calling, I could hear the police officer, like, his phone lighting up. That was me calling. So I said, yeah, that's him. I could hear the police doing CPR on him. And I remember this police officer saying that, you know, he was real mad because he said TQ had a mask on and he made him take it off. He covered his face and he made him take it off. And he said, I started to take him in and just let him stay overnight. He said, and I should have did that. I could hear the police hollering and crying. And he was doing CPR at him and he was hollering. I was asking my friend, like, who is that hollering like that? And she was like, that's the police officer. And I'm like, oh my God. Cause I could just hear him say, I just seen him. What the, you know, like, what the hell? Why? I heard the sirens. And then I told my job, I was at work. I said, I gotta go. But, on my way to the doctor, everybody was calling me and I didn't answer. And then my mom, she called me and then I couldn't breathe. And my Grandma Brenda was like, Chanel, take your pump. Just take your asthma pump. It might be your asthma. I said, Mom, it's not my asthma. And I took a deep breath and I couldn't breathe. And I think that's when he passed. It was like I was taking my last breath and I couldn't breathe. And I told Grandma Brenda, I said, Taquan, go, Ma. She said, no, he ain't. Don't you say that. I rebuked that in the name of Jesus. But it's like God gave me a sign that he took him. So when I went to the hospital, I just needed the confirmation because I already knew. And I think the hardest thing was I had to go back there and see him. My baby looked like he was in peace. He really did. He had like a little smile on his face. I always told him to always watch his surroundings. I always told him that.
1: Do you think he could have stayed? He could have survived? Or do you think they did everything they could?
2: I think they did everything they could. The way he got shot and they shattered his heart, he couldn't live. When he got shot 10 times, the bullets went in and out. He would have made it. But the bullet that they hit him in his back and it hit his heart, that's what killed him. That last bullet, when he fell and they went close to him and killed him, that's how he died.
1: How did you find strength as a mother to live without him after 4 years?
2: It still hurts. The pain don't go away. You know, he always protected us. Just don't feel the same. I learned to cope with it. I learned how to, and I learned that it's okay not to be okay. And I had a lot of shoulda, coulda, wouldas. I always blamed myself, but then I had to learn like it wasn't my fault. You know, I couldn't keep blaming myself and then I pray. I pray every day for God to just give me strength every day I woke up, because I didn't have it. And I had to make myself get up and go to work and live, because I had to always say, I still got two other kids. So you, Chanel, you got to pick yourself up. But it was hard. And even 4 years is hard. The pain never left. I always feel hurt, especially when it's close to his death day, holidays and birthdays. That's when I really feel it, you know?
1: Do you think that you are still currently on a healing journey?
2: Yeah.
1: Where are you on your healing journey?
2: I can cope. I'm not completely there. I don't think I ever will be, but I'm able. I do know he had peace. And I think when I got the confirmation that he was okay, that made me at peace. But if I could have did something differently, I would have. I would have traded my life for him to stay if I had that choice.
0: Thank you for listening to my brother's story. I hope that you got a sense of who Taquan was, and that although he made a lot of mistakes, he still had a huge impact over the people around him. Thank you for listening.

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0: Thank you.
1: There's quite a lot in Science in the Soul about the ethics of the way we treat non-human animals. I say non-human because, of course, we are animals. We're not plants, we're not fungi, we're not bacteria. We are animals. There is a double standard in our ethics at present, which builds a wall around our own species, Homo sapiens, which is rather unevolutionary. If you think about the fact that we are close cousins of chimpanzees, if you think about the fact that we are descended from a common ancestor that lived only about 6 or 7 million years ago. If you want to erect a moral wall around our species and say, for example, that a human embryo, even a very beginning human embryo, long before it develops a nervous system, is somehow worthy of more moral consideration than an adult chimpanzee, then that is a rather unevolutionary viewpoint. If you look back in our ancestry, at what point would you draw the line? Would you give, if there were Australopithecus, our ancestor, almost certainly our ancestor, Australopithecus of 3 million years ago, if you were to meet one, if one had survived in the African jungle, would you give it the same moral consideration as the rest of us? Or would you say, no, that's, it has the same moral consideration as a chimpanzee? If we look back in history, a couple of centuries ago, most people accepted slavery. Nowadays, of course, that's a horrifying thought. No civilized person today accepts slavery. And if you look back further still, we had the appalling things that the Romans were doing in the Colosseum with spectator sport, watching people killing other people or lions killing people, regarding it as fun, entertainment to take the children out to. We're certainly getting better, as Steven Pinker has said in his book, The Better Angels of Our Nature, and Michael Shermer has in his book on the moral arc. So we're changing a lot, and it's therefore sort of fairly obvious thing to do to look into the future and say, what will our future descendants think when they look back at us, the way we look back at our slave-owning ancestors with horror? What will our descendants look back on it in our time? And I think the obvious candidate would be the way we treat non-human animals. My view would be that we want to avoid suffering. Therefore, the criterion would be, can this creature suffer? This is the criterion that Jeremy Bentham, the great moral philosopher, laid out. Can they suffer? There's every reason to think that mammals, at least, and probably many more, can suffer perhaps as much as we can pain. If you think about what pain is for, biologically speaking, pain is a warning to the animal, don't do that again. If the animal does something which results in pain, that is a kind of ritual death. It's telling the animal, if you do that again, you might die and you might fail to reproduce. That's why natural selection has built pain into our nervous systems, built the capacity to feel pain into our nervous systems. So don't mess around with hornets because it's painful. Don't do that again. Don't pick up burning coals from the fire. Don't do that again. There's absolutely no reason, as far as I can see, why a non-human animal, a dog or a chimpanzee or a cow, should be any less capable of feeling pain than we can. When you think of what pain is actually doing, pain feels like something primitive, feels like something like seeing color or smelling a rose or something like that. It doesn't feel like the kind of thing for which you need intellect. And actually, you can go even further than that. You might say, since pain is there to warn the animal not to do that again, an animal which is a slow learner, an animal which is not particularly intelligent, might actually need more intense pain in order to deter it from doing that again than a human who is intelligent enough to learn quickly not to do that again. So it's even possible that non-human animals are capable of feeling more intense pain than we are. I'm not sure how far I want to push that argument, but I think at least I can say there's absolutely no reason to suppose that they feel less pain than we do, and we should give them the benefit of the doubt.

be a YCAP peer advocate. The mission of Foster Progress is to empower youth from foster care to become successful adults through mentoring, advocacy, and educational opportunities. YCAP provides valuable support to youth with foster care experience who are navigating the college landscape. 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You will partner with Youth in Care, serving as their advocate, mentor, guide, and friend, empowering them to navigate the challenges they may face and ultimately succeed in their academic pursuits. 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

0: This is a film about stoicism and why you need more of it in your life. Because, as people seldom tell you, but we will, quietly. Stoicism was a philosophy that flourished for 480 years in ancient Greece and Rome and was popular with everyone from slaves to the aristocracy because, unlike so much philosophy, it was helpful. Helpful when we panic, want to give up, despair and rage at existence. We still honour this philosophy whenever we think of someone as brave and, without perhaps quite knowing why, call them stoic. There are two great philosophers of Stoicism. The first is the Roman writer and tutor to Nero, Seneca. He lived between AD 4 and AD 65. That's right, tutor to Nero, the infamous dictator who slept with his own mother, raped young boys, and just because he felt like it, asked his old tutor, Seneca, to commit suicide in front of his own family. And our other guide to Stoicism is the kind and magnanimous Roman Emperor Marcus Aurelius, AD 121 to 180, who was forced to spend most of his reign on the edges of the empire, fighting off invincible Germanic hordes, but found time to write one of the greatest works of philosophy, the Meditations, in his tent at night. There are two problems Stoicism can help us with in particular. The first is anxiety. When you're feeling anxious about something, most people are maddening. They believe it's their duty to cheer you up. However intelligent they might otherwise be, they say things like, it'll be okay, don't worry, even cheer up. The Stoics were appalled. They hated any kind of consolation that aims to give the listener hope. Hope is the opium of the emotions and must be stamped out conclusively for a person to stand any chance of inner peace, because hope only lifts you up higher for the eventual fall. The Stoics advise us to take a different path. To be calm, one has to tell oneself something very dark. It will be terrible. I might have to go to prison. The lump really could be malign. I probably will be fired and humiliated. My friends almost certainly will succeed. But, a huge, consoling, stoic but, one must keep in mind that one will, nevertheless, be okay. Okay, because in the end, as Marcus Aurelius said, we are each of us stronger than we think. Prison won't be fun, nor will losing one's job or being made a laughingstock, but one will get through it. Stoicism emboldens us against the worst fate can throw at us. And if you really, really can't take it, suicide is always an option. The Stoics mentioned this repeatedly. Here is Seneca. Can you no longer see a road to freedom? It's right in front of you. You need only turn over your wrists. To build up an impression of one's own resilience, the Stoics suggested one regularly rehearse worst-case scenarios. For example, twice a year, one should take off one's smart clothes, get into some dirty rags, sleep on a rug in the kitchen floor, and eat only stale bread and rainwater from an animal's bowl. And thereby, you'll make an amazing discovery. As Marcus Aurelius put it, almost nothing material is needed for a happy life, for he who has understood existence. Another subject of interest to the Stoics was anger. Romans were a bad-tempered lot. The Stoics wanted to calm them down, but they did so by an unusual route, by intellectual argument. They proposed that getting angry isn't something you do by nature because you have a Latin temper or are somehow inherently hot-blooded. It's the result of being stupid, of having the wrong ideas about life. Anger stems when misplaced hope smashes into unforeseen reality. We don't shout every time something bad happens to us, only when it's bad and unexpected. For example, you never shout just because it started raining, even though rain can be horrible, because you've learned to expect rain. The same should apply to everything. Don't only expect rain, expect betrayal, infamy, sadism, theft, humiliation, lust, greed, spite. One will stop being so angry when one learns the true facts of the misery of life. The wise person should aim to reach a state where simply nothing could suddenly disturb their peace of mind. Every tragedy should already be priced in. We're going to leave you with the most beautiful remark that Seneca made, just as Nero's guards were grabbing him and shoving him into a bathroom where he was meant to take a sharp knife and kill himself. His wife Paulina and two children were panicking, weeping, clinging to his cloaks. But Seneca turned to them, pulled a weary smile at them, and simply said, "What need is there to weep over parts of life? The whole of it calls for tears. We have much to learn from the story."
1: Once I was young, yesterday perhaps, danced with Jim and Paul and kissed some other chaps.

Chicago Tiny House mission is to create tiny house communities throughout Chicago that will provide homeless Chicagoans with safe and cost-effective housing and integrated supportive services. We have been helping the homeless of Chicago for over 15 years, specifically working with the Uptown Tent over the last 2 years. Tent City housed an estimated population of 70 people who lived under the bridges of Wilson and Lawrence Avenues at Lakeshore Drive. Recently, the city had to close these bridges for repair, displacing all the homeless who resided there. Our cause does not stop with the elimination of this community. We are completely volunteer-powered by bringing together concerned citizens, advocates, lawmakers, and donors. We can bring shelter, food, and supportive services to our most vulnerable neighbors, greatly reducing homelessness while helping to move forward with dignity. Chicago Tiny House has partnered with and is in touch with both sides of the housing problem. We are knowledgeable about and actually live alongside our target demographic. We have created a growing database of followers, developers, donors, contractors, government agencies, and laborers. 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We can't do it alone. We need people like you to back our proposal by donating time, skill, funds, and connections. If you believe in what we're doing, please join us. For more information, please visit www.chicagotinyhouse.ngo.

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1: Hey, I'm walking here.
0: This time, you see them at the crosswalk. Slow down and stop.
1: Hey, thanks.
0: Stop for pedestrians. It's not a game.

One of the things that's most peculiar about life in the developed economies in our own time is the way we look at work. And in particular, the way we think that work should be about two things. Making money, of course, but also, and far more strangely, finding fulfillment, creativity, and meaning. It's a beautiful idea, of course, but it's also a highly unusual one, which causes us quite a few headaches as well. It's worth taking a look into the history of work. The Garden of Eden, 3900 BC. According to Christian doctrine, when Adam and Eve are expelled from the Garden of Eden for eating an apple, their punishment for defying God's wishes is work. By the sweat of your brow, you will eat your food until you return to the ground, the Lord informs them. Work is what distinguishes life in paradise from the world we know. Adam will have to work until he is 930 years old. Athens, 335 BC. Aristotle opens his public school, the Lyceum, a centre of learning for wealthy and cultured young Athenians. Aristotle makes a bold claim. The life of the mind is only open to rich people. Anyone who has actually to earn money to live is a slave, Aristotle tells us, however outwardly grand their life might be. The pursuit of money and good intellectual work is simply impossible, the philosopher declares, and he's widely believed for hundreds of years. Hippo, Roman Africa, 396 AD. St. Augustine becomes the Bishop of Hippo, and in his sermons resurrects the Christian notion of work as a result of original sin. In his sermons on the New Testament, Augustine tells his audience, many of whom are slaves, that work is always going to be miserable. From this cup of sorrow, no one may be excused. The cup that Adam has pledged must be drunk. The only relief is to look forward to the next life in God's kingdom. Rome, 1508. The Florentine painter, sculptor, architect and poet Michelangelo begins painting the ceiling of the Sistine Chapel, commissioned by Pope Julius II. He is given complete freedom to design the work and promised a lot of money in return. Michelangelo, along with his fellow Italian genius Leonardo da Vinci, embody a new approach to work. They work for money, hiring out their talents to the highest bidders in the courts of Europe, but they're evidently not slaves. At the same time, they don't work just for the money. They do it for the inherent fulfillment that the work brings. Our modern ideas of work owe a lot to the Renaissance idea of the remunerative creative genius. Our own ambitions are now democratized versions of the aspirations of men like Leonardo and Michelangelo. We too wish to be paid and creative. Wittenberg, Holy Roman Empire, 1520. Martin Luther, the founder of Protestantism, makes the momentous point that one can serve God through work of many different kinds, and not just, as had previously been argued by Catholicism, simply by entering the priesthood. He proposes that the common work of a servant or a handmaiden can be more acceptable to God than all the fastings and works of a monk or a priest. God is milking the cows through the vocation of the milkmaid. For Luther, God has endowed each one of us with talents that can be used to help one another out, which is how work becomes moral. Everyone undertaking essential tasks, he mentions cleaning, milking, darning, teaching, is wearing what Luther calls the mask of God, since God is behind each task. This, Luther says, demonstrates God's love. He ensures that we're endowed with the qualities to look after one another through our work. Work, for Luther, is therefore the best means to employ the doctrine of love thy neighbour. Protestantism is responsible for a momentous re-evaluation of the worth and dignity of ordinary labour. Paris, France, 1750. Diderot and D'Alembert publish the first volume of their Encyclopédie, which sets out to cover each and every branch of human work. There's one chapter in which Diderot writes with particular admiration about bakers. There are others on the work of farmers, bell makers, locksmiths and cloth weavers. It's the longest illustrated poem in praise of ordinary work ever written, and it has a huge impact on how people perceive the prestige of work. Paris, France, 1844. The exiled Karl Marx finishes his Economic and Philosophic Manuscripts of 1844, a series of notes on capitalism containing some of his most interesting thinking about work. He attacks capitalism not because workers don't get paid enough or are exploited, but for a far more interesting reason. Because too often their work is boring and it doesn't allow them to develop their characters. That's the true problem with capitalism in Marx's eyes. Marx, who works 12 hours a day most days, is no enemy of work.
What infuriates him about capitalism is that it seems to prevent us from enjoying our work, enjoying it as much as he enjoyed his, because it encourages the production of goods disconnected from the talents and aspirations of the worker. That's what he so desperately wishes to correct. Communism isn't a project for getting rid of work, it's about making work more enjoyable. University of Chicago, USA, 1899. An irritable American academic publishes his first book, The Theory of the Leisure Class. In it, Thorstein Veblen captures very clearly an idea of being upper class that's about to die out forever. Veblen argues that as soon as people make it in society, they try to show their superiority by displaying signs of what leisure-rich and idle people they are. Veblen writes that the characteristic feature of the rich is a conspicuous exemption from useful employment. Veblen may well be right for his own day, but everything is about to change. Within a few decades, everyone falls prey to a new cult, the cult of working hard and being very, very busy all the time. Soon, only the unemployed are idle. Everyone else is working away furiously. The richer you are, the more you keep working to show that you are good and serious. Being idle is the new taboo. Washington, D.C., USA, 1945. With work newly prestigious, one of the major challenges of societies becomes that of correctly mining the talents of everyone and helping them to find their way into the right jobs, that is, jobs that will fulfill them and make the money. Catherine Cook Briggs and her daughter Isabel Briggs Myers run the first Briggs-Myers Indicator Test on George Washington Medical School students. This test, developed throughout the Second World War, indicates personality types and tries to pair people up with ideal jobs. The test uses 93 questions to figure out which one of four main personality types you might be: introverts, extroverts, thinkers, feelers, sensors, intuitives, judges, perceivers. So, for example, an introvert will enjoy thinking and working alone or in small, peaceful groups and will be suited to working as an accountant, a dentist, or a librarian. But an extrovert will enjoy action-dominated, high-octane work and might go into acting, salesmanship, or trading in financial institutions. The goal, Briggs and Myers say, is to find the type of work that suits you best. Work is about making the correct lifestyle choice to suit your personality. It's not about arbitrary aims such as money. Living Rooms, USA, January 22, 1984. Apple Computers launches the only national airing of its famous 1984 advert during the halftime commercials of the Super Bowl. The 60-second advert sees a heroine, dressed in bright running gear, save an army of soulless workers from the conformity of standardized work by destroying their big brother-like leader. It's an idea as old as the Renaissance. There's good work and bad work, and the good work is the creative kind. Except now, unlike in Michelangelo's day, thanks to technology, this is for everyone. The advert carried the famous tagline, "You'll see why 1984 won't be like 1984. The advert underlined the liberating, colourful and energetic Mac as a deliverance from the technophobic drudgery of industrial labour. The future of work is going to be fun, original and expressive, in Apple's hands. But for millions of the unemployed or the unhappily employed, the dream has not turned out to be so easy. It can be doubly painful when you're meant to be having such fun at work to find no work at all or work that doesn't fulfil your soul. The modern world has made the career crisis one of the central difficulties of existence. We're asking so much of our working lives, so no wonder they sometimes don't deliver against the expectations that we now have of them. Too often, our jobs are closer to the toil of Adam than the life-enhancing creativity of Michelangelo. That remains the challenge for the future of work."

If you are a strong writer and a chronically inquisitive person who wants a hands-on learning experience in community-engaged civic journalism, the Civic Reporting Fellowship opportunity is for you. City Bureau Civic Reporting Fellows typically have a demonstrated interest in journalism and civic issues, that is, community organizing, civic engagement, policy, etc., through personal projects, previous training, school, internships, etc. No professional experience is required. Journalists specializing in any medium may apply to be reporting fellows, but please note that the program focuses on growing fellows' reporting tools, writing and engagement skills. Special consideration will be given to applicants who have worked closely with South and West Side communities. Applicants must be living in or around Chicago to participate. Due to the demands of the fellowship, we do not recommend full-time students apply for this position. On rare occasions, we make exceptions for students who can demonstrate their ability to manage multiple time obligations well. Reporters will commit to 15 hours of work per week for 16 weeks and will be paid a $6,000 stipend in two-week increments. The weekly time requirements include Mondays 6 to 8 p.m. virtual learning session, Wednesdays 6 to 9 p.m. in-person workshop sessions at City Bureau's Bronzeville office, dinner included. 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Fellows can miss up to 4 required sessions during their 16 weeks. However, they will be asked to make up their time commitment during adjacent weeks. For any questions regarding the expectations or your application, please email fellowship@citybureau.org.

0: time now to get very, very wizard. 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
1: Well, folks, here's a song from my part of the country. Now way up high in the Siren Peaks, where the yellowjack pines grow tall, Buster Jiggs and Sagebrush Sam had a roundup late last fall. They'd taken their horses and their running irons and maybe a dog or two.

road. And they wound up tight sometime that night, some 40 drinks below. The house turned around and they set him up, got him in the other way. Honest to goodness, to tell the truth, folks,

I am the devil from hell's rim rocks, come to gather in your souls. The devil be damned, says Buster Jiggs, we boys both know we're tight. Before you corral any cowboy souls, you're gonna have one kind of a fight.

coiled up knee. He throwed her out and he made him a rope, and he roped the devil's hind feet. And they laid him out and they fetched him down while the sizzling irons grew hot. They trimmed his horn with a dehorning saw and they brand him up a lot. They tied 10 knots in the old boy's tail and they left him there for a joke. And they left him just a bellerin' there, tied up to a blackjack oak. Now if you're ever down and the sigh repeats and you hear one hell of a wail, you know it's nothing but the devil himself raising hell about the knots in his tail.

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So most of us think that information is the best way to convince people of our truth. And in fact, it doesn't work that well. And we see that all the time, right? We see it where with climate change, where there's tons of data suggesting that climate change is man-made, but about 50% of the population doesn't believe it. Or with people arguing about things like how many people were in the presidential inauguration. So we have facts, but people decide which facts they want to listen to, which facts they want to take and change their opinions, and which they want to disregard. And one of the reasons for this is when something doesn't conform to what I already believe, what people tend to do is either disregard it or rationalize it away. Because information doesn't take into account what makes us human, which is our emotions, our desires, our motives, and our prior beliefs. So for example, in one study, my colleagues and I tried to see whether we could use science to change people's opinions about climate change. The first thing we did was ask people, do you believe in man-made climate change? Do you support the Paris Agreement? And based on their answers, we divided them into the strong believers and the weak believers. And then we gave them information. For some people, we said that scientists have reevaluated the data and now conclude that things are actually much worse than they thought before, that the temperature would rise by about 7 degrees to 10 degrees. For some people, we said the scientists have reevaluated the data and they now believe that actually the situation is not as bad as they thought. It's much better and the rise in temperature would be quite small. And what we found is that people who did not believe in climate change, when they heard that the scientists are saying actually it's not that bad, they changed their beliefs even more in that direction. So they became more extremist in that direction. But when they heard that the scientists think it's much worse, they didn't nudge. And the people who already believe that climate change is man-made, when they heard that things are actually, scientists are saying, are much worse than they did before, they moved more in that direction. So they became more polarized. But when they heard that the scientists are saying it's not that bad, they didn't nudge much. So we gave people information, and as a result, it caused polarization. It didn't cause people to come together. So the question is, what's happening inside our brain that causes this? And in one study, my colleagues and I scanned brain activity of two people who were interacting. And what we found was when those two people agreed on a question that we gave them, the brain was really encoding what the other person was saying, the details that they gave. But when the two people disagreed, it looked metaphorically as if the brain was switching off and not encoding what the other person was saying. And as a result, when the two agreed, they became even more confident. But when they disagreed, there wasn't much of a change in their confidence in their own view. What has been shown by Kahan and colleagues from Yale University is that the more intelligent you are, the more likely you are, in fact, to change data at will. So what they did is they first gave participants in their experiment analytical and math questions to solve. And then they gave them data about gun control. Is gun control actually reducing violence? And they found that more intelligent people actually were more likely to twist data at will to make it conform to what they already believed. So it seems that people are using their intelligence not necessarily to find the truth, but to take in the information and change it to conform to what they already believe. So so that suggests that just giving people information without considering first where they're coming from may backfire at us. But we don't always need to go against someone's conviction in order to change their behavior. And let me give you an example. So this is a study that was conducted at UCLA where what they wanted to do is convince parents to vaccinate their kids. And some of the parents didn't want to vaccinate their kids because they were afraid of the link with autism. So they had two approaches. First, they said, well, the link with autism is actually not real. Here's all the data suggesting there isn't a link between vaccines and autism. And it didn't really work that well. But instead, they used another approach. So instead of going that way, they used another approach, which is, let's not talk about autism. We don't necessarily need to talk about autism to convince you to vaccinate your kid. Instead, they said, well, look, these vaccines protect kids from deadly diseases, right, from the measles. And they showed them pictures of what the measles are.
Because in this argument about vaccines, people actually forgot what the vaccines are for. What are they protecting us from? And they highlighted that and didn't necessarily go on to discuss autism. And that had a much better outcome. The parents were much more likely to say, yes, we are going to vaccinate our kids. So the lesson here is that we need to find the common motives. The common motives in this case was the health of the children, right? Not necessarily going back to the thing that they were arguing about, that they disagreed about.

Under Illinois law, a police officer cannot deny nor delay a missing person report under any circumstances. Go to the nearest Chicago police station and ask to file a missing person report. Anyone can file a missing person report, regardless of how you know them. In Illinois, a missing child is any person under 21 whose whereabouts are unknown to their parent or guardian. Police prioritize high-risk missing person cases and enter the case into police databases, LEADS, L-E-A-D-S, and National Crime Information Center, NCIC. Under Illinois law, officers characterize high risk as stranger abduction, suspicious, unknown, or dangerous circumstances, missing over 30 days, needs medical attention or medication, has no previous pattern of running away or disappearing, possible abduction by a non-custodial parent, has mental impairment, under 21, been subjected to threats or violence, from a nursing home, has veteran status or is on active duty. If officers refuse to take the missing person report, return with a loved one as a witness and document everything with photos, officer's name and badge number, and detailed notes for filing a complaint against the officer. Source: City Bureau and Invisible Institute.

0: that bad to with the monkey shooting pool. I know a lot of people don't know how to play pool, see?
1: I know. I beat you shooting pool before.
0: Oh, you tried. See, I know some people do, you know, and some can't. Yeah, they said once upon a time, you know, down in the jungles, located somewhere in the sticks, the elephant run a pool room down there, but the baboon, he was the slick, you know. Didn't nobody like the monkey because he wore fine clothes, and a 48 Cadillac was the car he drove, which I was in 48, you know. So early one morning, that elephant opened up them pool room doors, up drove this monkey from the coconut grove. The elephant looked out at him and snuggled up his nose, you know. He was hot with this monkey because he had on some fine clothes. That monkey had on a zip fly sports shirt and a one-button robe. Had on a pair of two-tone suedes and an Adam hat. Had on a Chesterfield top coat with a belt in the back. When he walked in the front and he started jiving out the back, that's when the baboon jumped up and grabbed him, right square in the back. The monkey said, "Look out, man, get your hands off of me." He said, "I was only going out the door to take a pee." He went out the door and he peed and he came back, you know. He walked back in the building and said, "Now I know all you fellas in here think I'm a fool, but I play anybody in here a game of pool." So that's what the baboon wanted to hear, you know. So they racked the ball and they racked them quick, and the monkey wretch roughly up in the rack and grabbed him a stick. The baboon was over there at the wall getting him a little dust, and the first thing the monkey did is beat the fella to the bus. Crack of the ball sounded like a 45, and that brought scalding water from that baboon's eyes. Now on the break, this monkey made the 1, 2, and 3. Then he whacked his eye at the house man and said, "Watch the game, I got to go pee." So when he went outdoors that time, that's when that elephant looked at that baboon with them hustler's eyes, let him know then it was no money in the game he could afford to let slide. And I think it's 6 pockets on the pool table, is that right? I know the monkey ran the 4, 5, 6, 7, 8, and 9, all in different pockets at the same damn time. Now the 13 was a perfect setup, but see the monkey, he known not to fail. He said, "I'm gonna bank that one with a 3-cushion rail." Shot the 14 up the collar and the 15 down the side, stomped his stick and winked both his eyes. That's when that baboon jumped up, said, "Got to mighty damn. So you know I'm hot? See that monkey out and I ain't even had a shot." The monkey said, "You been running around here with your nose all snotty. If you didn't know what you'd done, you should have been asked somebody. So you could have asked your Uncle Zeke that lived right across the creek." He said, "I cooned them once for a solid week. I got Pat the Deuces and I switched out on Jackson Queens." "So that's the awful switch your Uncle Zeke had ever seen." That was a pool shooting fella.

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You're tuned in to WZRD Chicago, 88.3 FM.

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So yeah, this place, I mean, basically, is so fucking cool because you get over there, and suddenly you get surrounded by people all over there. They have drank, and they give you a glass with whatever, and anyway, is alcohol. So you drink it, and it's slam dance everywhere.

This is the Wizard News. A new report has revealed the depth of the hunger crisis facing working people in Chicago. 47% of households with children are food insecure. With that number being 35% amongst all households, this indicates that they do not have consistent access to enough food. Along with that, this number jumps up to 61% for Black households and 41% for Hispanic households. Despite this, in the last year, 196,000 Cook County residents were kicked off of SNAP benefits. In 2025, the federal government cut SNAP benefits by $186 billion, while at the same time, funding for ICE and deportations was increased by $170 billion. As of June 2026, around 417,000 Chicago's, 36%, are experiencing food insecurity. 19% of households experience very low food security, indicating disrupted eating patterns and reduced food intake. This is the most severe category captured by the screener. The report cites the increasing cost of food, rent, and gas as other reasons for food insecurity. Source: Chicago Food Depository.

0: We should talk.
1: I want to talk about
2: 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We need to talk about consent.
0: Which may seem hard.
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2: It's not really a sexy word.
4: I don't feel like I use it a lot.
5: Like we're getting something notarized.
1: It sounds very formal.
5: Sign here, here, and here.
4: Something you hear in the news.
0: But we should be talking about it.
1: Because this...
5: And initial three times here.
1: Is the wrong way to think about it.
6: Consent is more than just a legal term.
7: It's not a box to check or something to get out of the way.
3: It's about respect and listening.
4: It's communicating openly.
2: And it's how to have good sex.
5: I'd like to talk about that.
2: Really good sex.
5: I vote we talk about that.
0: And we will. But first, let's get some things clear.
4: Consent means you have ownership over your own body.
2: You have agency.
3: All the time.
0: And nothing can ever change that.
3: Not what you wear, not what you've been drinking.
1: Not where you are, or what time it is.
0: Nothing.
2: Consent is something you own and share.
5: And you always have the right to choose what you share.
1: Just because you give consent to one thing doesn't mean that somebody has full reign of your body.
2: And you can always change your mind.
5: If you don't like what's happening anymore, it's perfectly fine to stop.
2: Peace out. Gotta go.
0: You don't owe anyone anything.
1: And it's okay to say no to some things and yes to others.
7: Communicating ensures that everybody is safe and feels respected.
1: It's also the key to great sex.
2: Because sex should be good.
1: And good sex is great.
3: Like really, really great.
1: You feel good about it the next day.
3: Clouds opening up.
1: And the day after that.
4: And you're completely in tune with the other person.
0: I'll do that again. I'll do that again right now.
5: So, how do we do that?
0: How do you know you have consent?
3: You gotta pay attention.
7: Sometimes it's verbal.
1: Yes. No.
5: Those are pretty clear cut.
2: Sometimes it's physical. You're really vibing with someone.
1: Returning loving touches.
3: Guiding each other.
1: Reciprocating.
6: Communicate with your partner.
2: Or partners.
6: Right. Communicate with them about what you like or don't like.
5: How are you feeling? How are they feeling?
0: Do they seem conflicted, uncomfortable, or tense, or even scared? Check in.
6: And if you're not sure, ask.
5: Is this okay?
6: Can I do this? If not, they'll be glad you asked. Because that's kind of sexy, actually.
5: Help your partner by being clear about your consent as well.
3: I don't want that.
2: Why don't we try something else?
5: Let's stop. You don't have to feel shy or worried about what they'll think.
2: No one wants to have bad sex.
1: So guide them. Let them know what you like.
2: And if you don't know, you could find out together.
6: Being open and building trust can help you try new things.
5: And new things can be very fun.
2: Ask him.
5: Ask her. Ask them.
0: And listen.
3: If you take care of them, they can take care of you.
1: And it's pretty nice to be taken care of.
7: Consent is mutual communication.
3: If it's not mutual, or if your partner cannot communicate
2: actively,
6: because they're asleep or passed out, if they're intoxicated or high,
4: then that's not consent.
0: End of story.
5: Your standards for sex can and should be higher than just not a felony.
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1: Know what you need to feel comfortable and to enjoy sex.
2: Make sure your partner respects that.
4: And that you respect your partner.
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5: Not just who has permission to do what.
6: It's the basis for a healthy and happy sex life.
7: Whether you're having sex or not.
1: And it's okay if you are.
4: And it's okay if you're not.
5: Everybody's okay.
1: The only thing that's not okay is someone else making that choice for you.
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2: If you feel like you're in a gray area.
6: Or to learn how NYU defines consent.
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0: Let's talk about consent.
6: Because we have to.
4: Because we need to.
1: And because we want to.

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You are listening right now to WZRD Chicago, and we got to keep some kind of radio going that is not corporate in our country if we're going to get all the beautiful music out there. So thanks to you for listening, and thanks to these people for doing it.

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0: You write in Manufacturing Consent that it's the primary function of the mass media in the United States to mobilize public support for the special interests that dominate the government and the private sector. What are those interests?
1: Well, if you want to understand the way any society works, ours or any other, the first place to look is who is in a position to make the decisions that determine the way the society functions. Societies differ, but in ours, the major decisions over what happens in the society, decisions over investment and production and distribution and so on, are in the hands of a relatively concentrated network of major corporations and conglomerates and investment firms and so on. They are also the ones who staff the major executive positions in the government, and they're the ones who own the media, and they're the ones who have to be in a position to make the decisions. They have an overwhelmingly dominant role in the way life happens, you know, what's done in the society. Within the economic system, by law and in principle, they dominate. The control over resources and the need to satisfy their interests imposes very sharp constraints on the political system and the ideological system.
2: When you talk about manufacturing of consent, whose consent is being manufactured?
3: We can, to start with, there are two different groups. We can get into more detail. But at the first level of approximation, there's two targets for propaganda. One is what's sometimes called the political class. There's maybe 20% of the population, which is relatively educated, more or less articulate. That plays some kind of role in decision making. They're supposed to sort of participate in social life, either as managers or cultural managers, like, say, teachers and writers and so on. They're supposed to vote. They're supposed to play some role in the way economic and political and cultural life goes on. Now, their consent is crucial. It's one group that has to be deeply indoctrinated. Then there's maybe 80% of the population whose main function is to follow orders and not to think, you know, and not to pay attention to anything. And they're the ones who usually pay the cost.
4: All right. Professor Chomsky, Noam, you outlined a model with filters that propaganda is sent through its way to the public. Can you briefly outline those?
1: It's basically an institutional analysis of the major media, what we call a propaganda model. We're talking primarily about the national media, those media that sort of set a general agenda that others more or less adhere to the extent that they even pay much attention to national or international affairs. Now, the elite media are the sort of the agenda-setting media. That means the New York Times, the Washington Post, the major television channels, and so on. They set the general framework. Local media more or less adapt to their structure.
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6: It sounds like it says that there's a beachhead.
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9: This is the operative soundbite for us. He's out. He really knows how the times.
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11: I love this soundbite.
12: Okay.
1: And they do this in all sorts of ways, by selection of topics, by distribution of concerns, by emphasis and framing of issues, by filtering of information, by bounding of debate within certain limits.
13: 2.5 minutes to air.
14: No.
13: 45 seconds.
1: They determine, they select, they shape, they control, they restrict in order to serve the interests of dominant elite groups in society.
15: There is an unusual amount of attention focused today on the five nations of Central America.
16: This is Democracy's Diary. Here for our instruction are triumphs and disasters, the pattern of life's changing fabric. Here is great journalism, a revelation of the past, a guide to the present, and a clue to the future.
3: The New York Times is certainly the most important newspaper in the United States, and one could argue the most important newspaper in the world. The New York Times plays an enormous role in shaping the perception of the current world on the part of the politically active, educated classes. Also, the New York Times has a special role, and I believe its editors probably feel that they bear a heavy burden, in the sense that the New York Times creates history.
16: What happened years ago may have a bearing on what happens tomorrow. Millions of clippings are preserved in the Times Library, all indexed for instant use, a priceless archive of events and the men who make them.
3: That is, history is what appears in the New York Times archives. The place where people will go to find out what happened is the New York Times. Therefore, it's extremely important, if history is going to be shaped in an appropriate way, that certain things appear, certain things not appear, certain questions be asked, other questions be ignored, and that issues be framed in a particular fashion. Now, in whose interests is the history being so shaped? Well, I think that's not very difficult to answer.
1: Now, to eliminate confusion, all of this has nothing to do with liberal or conservative bias. According to the propaganda model, both liberal and conservative wings of the media, whatever those terms are supposed to mean, fall within the same framework of assumptions. In fact, if the system functions well, it ought to have a liberal bias, or at least appear to, because if it appears to have a liberal bias, that will serve to bound thought even more effectively. In other words, if the press is indeed adversarial and liberal and all these bad things, then how can I go beyond it? They're already so extreme in their opposition to power that to go beyond it would be to take off from the planet. So therefore, it must be that the presuppositions that are accepted in the liberal media are sacrosanct, can't go beyond them. And a well-functioning system would, in fact, have a bias of that kind. The media would then serve to say, in effect, thus far and no further.
3: We ask, what would you expect of those media on just relatively uncontroversial, guided free market assumptions? And when you look at them, you find a number of major factors entering into determining what their products are. These are what we call the filters. So one of them, for example, is ownership. Who owns them?
1: The major agenda-setting media, after all, what are they? As institutions in the society, what are they? Well, in the first place, they are major corporations, in fact, huge corporations. Furthermore, they're integrated with and sometimes owned by even larger corporations, conglomerates. So, for example, by Westinghouse and GE and so on.
5: What I wanted to know was how specifically the elites control the media. What I mean is, I guess,
3: it's like asking, how do the elites control General Motors? Well, why isn't that a question? I mean, General Motors is an institution of the elites. They don't have to control it. They own it. So what we have in the first place is major corporations, which are parts of even bigger conglomerates. Now, like any other corporation, they have a product which they sell to a market. The market is advertisers, that is, other businesses. What keeps the media functioning is not the audience.
1: They make money from their advertisers. And remember, we're talking about the elite media, so they're trying to sell a good product, a product which raises advertising rates. And ask your friends in the advertising industry, that means that they want to adjust their audience to the more elite and affluent audience. That raises advertising rates. So what you have is institutions, corporations, big corporations, that are selling relatively privileged audiences to other businesses. Well, what point of view would you expect to come out of this? I mean, without any further assumptions, what you'd predict is that what comes out is a picture of the world, a perception of the world, that satisfies the needs and the interests and the perceptions of the sellers, the buyers, and the product. Now, there are many other factors that press in the same direction. If people try to enter the system who don't have that point of view, they're likely to be excluded somewhere along the way. After all, no institution is going to happily design a mechanism to self-destruct. It's not the way institutions function. So they all work to exclude or marginalize or eliminate dissenting voices or alternative perspectives.

0: Okay, go.
1: Hello to everyone at NEIU. My name is Tylon Hudson, and I am a resident of the Prison Industrial Complex, Stateville. 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My studies comprise of public health with a concentration in the epidemiology of diabetes and hypertension within marginalized and rural communities. 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Each of us comes from different backgrounds, such as entrepreneurship, carpentry, urban life, construction, and like myself, the medical field. 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My ID number is R56549. We hope that you accept our invitation, and please take good care of you, your mental health, and physical health. 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Thank you.